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1: This is WKSU, IdeaStream Public Media. Good morning, in for Amy Eddings. I'm Glenn Forbes. Thanks so much for joining us. Coming up, Claymont Intermediate School in Tuscarawas County has hosted students for nearly a century. It's set to close at the end of this year.
2: The cost to operate buildings continually go up, so we had no other choice but to take a look at what options do we have.
1: A look into the increasingly common decision to close school buildings. That's coming up next on Today from the Ohio Newsroom. 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
5: Is your bank account drained after your recent trip to the gas station? 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I'm Stephanie Haney. Later this morning on The Sound of Ideas, we'll discuss rising prices just as summer travel season kicks off. Join us for that at 9.
1: 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Now with the latest look at traffic, here's Samson Auble.
6: Glenn, traffic is moving pretty well this morning. No new accidents are popping up. We are starting to see slowdowns in a couple of the usual spots. 90 going eastbound as soon as you hit that road work in Rocky River and Lakewood, as well as 77 going northbound getting into downtown Cleveland. Traffic is down to one lane in that area because of construction.
1: All right, Samson, thanks so much. Certainly appreciate that. Mostly sunny skies today, high near 59. Do have a chance of showers overnight, partly cloudy with a low of 45. Sunny and a bit warmer tomorrow, high 66. Right now we've got overcast skies, 45 degrees at the lakefront. More chilly in Akron. It was at 36 earlier this morning. Right now 39 degrees in Akron, 645.
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8: Today from the Ohio Newsroom, the decision to close a school building.
9: Support comes from the James at Ohio State. Cancer. For some, it's one of life's fiercest foes, but not at the James, where a team of nearly 300 specialists and over 1,500 researchers are working together to create a cancer-free world.
8: I'm Claire Roth. Last week, Toledo Public Schools Board of Education approved a plan to offset a multi-million dollar budget deficit in part by closing 7 elementary schools. It's not a unique move. City districts all over Ohio, from Columbus to Cleveland, Hamilton to Canton, are making similar decisions. And so are districts in rural communities. The Ohio Newsroom's Aaron Gottsacker visited a school building in Appalachia weeks before it's scheduled to shut down.
10: Just under 350 students attend Claymont Intermediate School in eastern Ohio's Tuscarawas County. And on this April school day, a couple dozen of those third and fourth graders are dressed up in crisp button-down shirts and neat black ties. They're participating in a program aptly called Guys with Ties. A group of friends explains how it works over trays of cheeseburgers and chocolate milk.
11: You'll learn lessons about, like, stuff and, like, manners and, like, setting to learn lessons about how to be a gentleman.
10: Superintendent Brian Wrench says this program is one of many that makes him proud of the Clemont Mustangs. The district has seen a lot of success lately. Over half of its kindergartners are now on track with their reading skills after teachers started working with a Read Ohio coach. The high school's mock trial team has qualified for state competition in recent years after a decades-long dry spell. But despite these wins, Clemont City School District was facing looming financial trouble.
2: There's been a lot of schools, districts in Ohio now that are faced with multi-million dollar deficits that they have to do reductions just to kind of keep themselves afloat. We're no different in that conversation.
10: The district's student population has steadily dropped over the past decade, from over 2,000 in 2015 to about 1,400 now. But Wrench says the root of this population decline goes back even further, back in the 60s.
2: We had seven clay sewer pipe companies in Yerkesville. Seven. There's one today.
10: The area's demographic shifts have meant fewer kids around to enroll in school. And of those that are around, Wrench says more have transitioned to online options or are taking advantage of vouchers to go to private school. Vladimir Kogan, a political science professor at Ohio State University, says he doesn't see evidence of voucher use significantly reducing public school attendance in rural areas.
0: In urban areas, it is much more a story about expansion of school choice and more students leaving for charter schools and private schools versus in rural areas is just a decline in the population.
10: But regardless of the reason for enrollment decline, he says the outcome is the same. Schools have to balance a budget, and closing buildings is often the most logical way to do that.
0: Ultimately, you know, under-enrolled buildings mean really lower quality programming. So it's really a choice about, do we care more about buildings or do we care more about the education that's being provided to students?
10: Superintendent Wrench says that's the conclusion Clemont came to. The district tried to cut costs in other ways first.
2: We reduced staff. We take a look at what bus routes we could eliminate, expanding our walk zone, you know, but we're also in the business to educate kids. And you can only cut so much when you're trying to educate kids.
10: So despite concerns from community members over the speed of the decision and what'll happen to a soon-to-be-empty historical building, the district will close Clemont Intermediate School at the end of this month. Next year, third graders will stay at the elementary building while fourth and fifth graders move on to the middle school. The district will then explore options like selling the building or putting it up for auction. In Denison, I'm Erin Gossacker.
8: That's all today from the Ohio Newsroom. We'll talk with you tomorrow.

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1: This is WKSU, IdeaStream Public Media, your source for NPR news and information. Good morning. In for Amy Eddings, I'm Glenn Forbes. Thanks so much for joining us. Coming up, a musician who spent decades in Cleveland's punk scene is back with a new sound and a mysterious alter ego.
2: I feel more comfortable wearing masks, putting together elaborate costumes. It's like therapy for me.
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4: 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I'm Stephanie Haney. Later this morning on The Sound of Ideas, we'll discuss rising prices just as summer travel season kicks off. 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
1: 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Certainly hope you stay tuned, maybe get some tips on how to save some money at the pump. Speaking of traffic, here's Samson Auble.
5: Glenn, we're still having some issues with the roads. New accidents popping up. One on I-71 going northbound near Bagley Road. We've got a left lane blocked. And then on I-480 going eastbound, an accident after Clake Road. Earlier issues are clearing up a little bit. 71 southbound after Snow Road. And 480 going westbound, we had a broken down vehicle blocking the left lane near Transportation Boulevard. We are still seeing a lot of slow traffic along I-90 going eastbound, of course, heading into Rocky River, where all that construction is, all the way into Lakewood and into Cleveland.
1: 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Sunny skies today, high 59. Shower chances overnight with a low of 45 degrees. Partly sunny, a bit warmer for your Friday, high 66. It's 7:45. 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
1: It's Morning Edition on WKSU IdeaStream Public Media. I'm Glenn Forbes. After decades in Cleveland's punk scene, a longtime musician has a new sound and a new persona, performing behind a mask. On this week's Shuffle, IdeaStream Public Media's Amanda Rabinowitz talked with the artist known as Jade Ring.
7: Jade Ring wears bright, bold blues and reds and is covered in colorful tattoos. But you won't see his face. He performs and posts on social media with a bright blue ski mask.
2: I feel more comfortable wearing masks, putting together elaborate costumes. It's like therapy for me.
7: The mask serves several purposes, shielding the identity of Christopher, who prefers we don't share his last name. He works a corporate job and values his privacy. And he also wants to keep control of how his image is used in the age of artificial intelligence.
2: I still want to play music. I still want to perform. But I don't want my likeness used for anything. I just don't understand.
7: He didn't always stay hidden. Over the past 25 years, he's fronted several Cleveland bands, including The Missing, which became known for its high-energy rock shows.
2: I'll tell people from time to time, like, I have probably opened up for your favorite band, or one of your favorite bands.
7: That era was chaotic for Christopher, and combined with struggles with addiction, it led him to step away from music in 2017.

0: Last year, encouraged by Cleveland rapper Zup, Brett Zupka, he returned under a new identity, Jade Ring, a name inspired by a jade color ring in the 1990s cult series Twin Peaks, symbolizing movement between opposing forces.
1: I can move between these spaces. I can feel myself in the darkness. I can feel myself in the light. I can embrace both sides. I have enough experience to know when the darkness is coming. I have enough experience to know when, like, okay, like maybe I just need to chill out.
0: That idea of duality shapes his latest music. Jade Ring wrote much of it in isolation, spending days alone in an Atlanta hotel room with a small keyboard. The music shifts between whispers and screams, heavy guitars, and elements of pop and disco.
1: I secluded myself and said, what is the album I've always wanted to write, and what is the album I want to write just for me?
0: The result is a 5-song EP meant to be heard in one sitting. Titled Pills, the project explores his struggles with mental health and his experience being prescribed antidepressants.
1: I started having thoughts about, am I the same person I was before? Could I be the same person if I stop? I would talk to my therapist about it or my psychiatrist, like, hey, can I hit the brakes on some of this and have some real conversation? They never agreed to that. Well, I turned to my old friend of music. All slaves to the algorithm,
0: separate from physical touch. The project also takes on broader issues, including politics and the growing influence of generative AI. Christopher even added a label to the album artwork styled after 1990s warning stickers that reads, "Made by a human, not generative AI."
1: I think any artist that is creating right now and you are doing it yourself, tell people that you are doing this.
0: Jade Ring says his new identity, while kept hidden, feels like his true self. He's already planning a follow-up album and a bigger collection of masks. You can hear more of my conversation with Jade Ring coming up this morning at 9 on The Sound of Ideas. I'm Amanda Rabinowitz, IdeaStream Public Media.
2: 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And as Amanda said, stay tuned for The Sound of Ideas. You can hear more Shuffle. Well, it is morning edition here on WKSU. I'm Glenn Forbes. Thanks so much for tuning in. Coming up, a program that allows local police to arrest immigrants has grown exponentially. That may be because the Trump administration has sweetened the deal for local law enforcement agencies that cooperate. That story coming up next here on WKSU, where support comes from our members and from
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4: The courts are fighting over the abortion and miscarriage medication mifepristone, how patients and providers are caught in the middle. That's next time on 1A.
2: 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We've got sunny skies today, highs near 60 across the region. A bit warmer tomorrow, we'll get up to about 66. It's 7:52, this is WKSU.
5: It's morning edition from NPR News. I'm Leila Faldin.
6: And I'm Michelle Martin. Good morning. Immigration enforcement normally falls to federal officers, but a program that gives local police the authority to arrest immigrants has grown exponentially. That's after the Trump administration sweetened the deal for departments that help with its immigration crackdown. NPR's Meg Anderson reports the Department of Homeland Security and some states are giving local police a lot of money to sign up.
7: At a press conference this spring, flanked by American flags, Florida Chief Financial Officer Blaise Ingolia had a collection of big checks to give out.
8: Let's start giving the money away.
7: The money was from a pool of $250 million the state created for local police to help ICE. Texas has a similar grant program. One by one, four sheriffs walked over to pose with an oversized novelty check.
8: The first one up, Okaloosa County Sheriff's Office, $103,825.
7: Next up, the Escambia County Sheriff's Office, almost $1 million. Then the Santa Rosa County Sheriff, about $250,000.
8: And Franklin County Sheriff's Office, $48,460.
7: What did they do to get this money? They signed up for a federal program that gives local police the authority to arrest undocumented people in the field. The sheriffs were celebratory. They're getting a lot of money from the state and from the federal government. Nationwide, Homeland Security has promised local police tens of thousands of dollars for new cars and equipment. They've promised to reimburse officers' salaries and benefits, and they've promised bonuses for finding undocumented people, like a bounty hunter system. Forward.us, an advocacy group for immigration reform, estimated that if every police department gets what they've been promised, it could add up to as much as $2 billion in 2026 alone. This federal program has existed for decades, but Noreen Shaw with the ACLU says the money is unprecedented.
9: We've never seen this financial incentive scheme exist in any way with this program. And Congress never intended for ICE to be swooping in to these local jurisdictions and offering them money in exchange to participate.
7: She can see why police might be tempted by the prospect of new equipment, new cars, paid for salaries.
9: Police departments that are strapped for cash, this could be a lifeline for them that appears to be pretty easy.
7: At his confirmation hearing, DHS Secretary Mark Wayne Mullen signaled a broader shift to working more closely with local police.
10: I would love to see ICE become a transport more than the front line. If we can get back into just simply working with law enforcement, there's an approach that can happen, but we got to have partners.
7: DHS declined to give NPR more specifics on the money it has given out. Instead, the agency sent a statement saying the partnerships are critical to having the resources needed to carry out its immigration agenda. Felicity Rose with Forward.us says that lack of transparency is concerning.
11: The normal government process in the United States is that we know where taxpayer money goes because it's really important that it not be wasted. But right now, there is almost no transparency, no checks built in.
7: NPR reached out to dozens of police and sheriff's departments. Most did not respond, but we did speak to law enforcement leaders at six agencies, like Robert Bage. He's the chief of police for the city of Fort Walton Beach in Florida. His department received nearly $500,000 from the federal government and the state for things like a new car, officer bonuses, and new equipment, including an AI software platform.
12: In Florida, we're required to cooperate with immigration officials. So if we can leverage our cooperation and get a greater benefit out of it, we are going to take the greater benefit from leveraging our cooperation.
7: Beige says his officers are not going out of their way to look for undocumented people.
12: A lot of them are on traffic stops. The 287G program now allows us to immediately take that person to custody and transfer them to the county jail where they get picked up by immigration.
7: But immigrant advocates say the traffic stop itself is what they worry about. The ACLU has documented cases it describes as, quote, dragnet immigration enforcement in some cities and counties with these agreements. And there is some evidence of that in the past. Part of the 287G program was discontinued more than a decade ago, in part because of allegations of racial profiling. Now that it's back, immigrant advocates say adding money into the mix raises the risk of those tactics being used again. Meg Anderson, NPR News.
5: NPR is celebrating 250 years since the signing of the Declaration of Independence. We've been exploring culture, history, and objects from those 250 years in our series, America in Pursuit. The founders kicked off a quest for life, liberty, and the pursuit of happiness. NPR's Jennifer Ludden reports on another quest, to boldly go where no one has gone before.
13: Generations of Americans will recognize this.
14: Space, the final frontier.
13: The opening to Star Trek as the USS Enterprise glides through the universe. Today, you can see that original starship from 1966 in the lobby of the Smithsonian's National Air and Space Museum. Light gray saucer with two engines, 11 feet long.
15: Mostly made of wood, actually painted.
13: But only decorated on the one side that ever faced the camera, says curator Margaret Weidekamp. Upstairs in her office, she explains that after the UFOs and pointy rockets that came before, this design was revolutionary.
15: Immediately you can see this is a populated ship for long-term space flight with a very large crew.
13: Weidekamp says Star Trek evoked Americans' sense of themselves as frontiersmen, and it spoke to the civil rights and women's movements roiling the country.
15: This was a show that imagined an integrated crew of men and women of different races and even a half alien going out and exploring the universe together.
13: This science fiction had real-world influence. African-American actress Nichelle Nichols, who played Lieutenant Uhura, had decided to leave the show for Broadway until a fan, Dr. Martin Luther King Jr., told her his family loved watching Star Trek for its groundbreaking diversity.
15: And he said, who knows how long it'll be before that door opens again if you allow it to close.
13: The first African-American woman to go into space, Mae Jemison, said the show inspired her. Star Trek's utopian vision of humanity spawned a franchise that has lived long and prospered, and global fandom for this piece of the American imagination. Jennifer Ludden, NPR News.

0: 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I'm Leila Fadel.
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0: Good morning. Secretary of State Marco Rubio met with Pope Leo today. The top U.S. diplomat had a tough assignment, smooth over relations with the Vatican while representing a president who keeps picking fights with the Pope. It's Morning Edition from NPR News. Oil companies are benefiting from higher oil prices driven up by the war with Iran. I'm Leila Fadel.
5: And I'm Michelle Martin. Chevron's CEO says it could produce more oil, but the future is too risky to make that bet. Also, why did the FDA approve fruit-flavored vapes? And Americans across the political spectrum agree Congress is too old. It is Thursday, May 7th. On this day in 1992, the 27th Amendment was ratified, creating a waiting period before Congress can give itself a raise. The amendment had a waiting period, too. It was proposed in 1789. News is next.
6: Live from NPR News in Washington, I'm Korva Coleman. Israel launched airstrikes in the Lebanese capital last night, the first attack on Beirut since a ceasefire started 3 weeks ago. The Israeli military says it took out a Hezbollah leader. NPR's Gina Raff has more from the site in Beirut.
7: The building struck by Israeli airstrikes last night is on a residential street here in the southern suburbs of Beirut. There are civil defense workers who have cordoned off the area, and they're inside the building trying to stabilize the roof. The top floors have collapsed into it. Israel has said it was targeting and killed a Hezbollah commander. No comment yet from Hezbollah on that claim. This was in the midst of what is supposed to be a ceasefire agreed April 16th between Lebanon and Israel. But the Israeli strikes here and in the south of Lebanon continue. Jane Araf, NPR News, Beirut.
6: Secretary of State Marco Rubio has visited Pope Leo at the Vatican today. This comes after President Trump has attacked the pontiff verbally several times, calling him weak and terrible on foreign policy. Leo has strongly criticized the war on Iran. Miguel Diaz is the former U.S. ambassador to the Holy See during the Obama administration. He hopes Rubio can return to the U.S. with a message of peace.
8: We are too polarized, both as a nation and as a world, and it would be great success if, you know, out of that meeting, the Secretary of State leaves in some ways with some wisdom to bring back to the states and to the president that the human family does not need any more conflict, but that the human family needs to, you know, get on the road to healing and reconciliation.
6: He spoke to NPR's Morning Edition. Economists warn the financial fallout from the conflict with Iran is already spreading beyond the gas pump. There are disruptions to shipping, freight, and oil markets that drive up the cost of some everyday household products. NPR's Windsor Johnston reports experts say those costs could keep rising even if tensions ease soon.
9: As energy costs rise, so do the prices of many products people use every day. Supply chain expert Jason Miller says items made with plastic, chemicals, or industrial materials are especially vulnerable.
10: Think about a can of WD-40. Your paints, any type of chemicals, soaps, and things of that sort will be more expensive now. Any type of plastic product. So if you know you look around your house, you may have some plastic storage, things of that sort.
9: Miller says the impact is showing up far beyond fuel prices because many global household goods depend on petroleum-based materials and global shipping networks that remain under strain. Windsor Johnston, NPR News, Washington.
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2: Local news now from WKSU IdeaStream Public Media. I'm Glenn Forbes. Republican Dave Yost will end his quarter-century-long career in state government by resigning as Ohio's attorney general to take a private sector job. Sources have confirmed that to the State House News Bureau. The sudden departure could set off a domino effect among other Republican state office holders who won their primary races for other statewide offices. State House correspondent Karen Kassler.
1: Auditor Keith Faber is running for attorney general, so Governor Mike DeWine could appoint him as AG. But that would leave a vacancy for auditor, which Secretary of State Frank LaRose is seeking. And Treasurer Robert Sprague is running for Secretary of State, and former Representative Jay Edwards just won the GOP nomination for treasurer. Or Governor Mike DeWine could appoint a placeholder to fill the AG's office until the end of Yost's term in January.
2: That's our Karen Kassler. More on Yost's reported resignation at ideastream.org. Cleveland will double down on efforts to retain downtown businesses and fill vacancies, according to a blog post from Mayor Justin Bibb, who gave a midway update on his administration's 90-day action plan to stabilize downtown. Bibb says they'll conduct direct outreach to companies at risk of leaving, develop a concierge-style process to move deals faster, and create new tools to support smaller tenants like financing buildouts and move-in-ready spaces. Bibb says the city will also establish a rocket docket to speed up court proceedings tied to troubled buildings and improve safety and cleanliness downtown. Ohio voters approving 12 of the 14 library levies on Tuesday's ballot. Ohio Library Council Executive Director Michelle Francis says many of the library levies approved by voters were aimed at keeping up with rising costs, not expanding services.
11: Just like any other entity in the state of Ohio or business, you know, the cost of doing business is growing. Our libraries are seeing those inflationary costs as far as expenditures.
2: Financial contributions from the state government, another concern. Libraries across Ohio lost around $25 million in expected funding in the most recent state budget. One group speaking out ahead of tonight's scheduled appearance by Health and Human Services Secretary Robert F. Kennedy Jr. at the City Club of Cleveland. Policy Matters Ohio says the administration's $50 billion funding of rural health care in the U.S. is nowhere near enough. The group says the funding would not come close to offsetting cuts tied to reduced Medicaid spending. We'll have much more on Robert F. Kennedy Jr.'s appearance at the City Club on tomorrow's morning edition. Postseason play for the Cavs continues. Game 2 of their matchup with the Detroit Pistons. Tip-off is tonight at 7 p.m. Cavs down 1-0. Cavs also hosting a watch party at Welcome to the Farm Country Bar on Old River Road beginning at 6 p.m. Traffic and weather is next.
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2: And with a look at traffic, here's Samson Auble. Good morning, Samson.
13: Morning, Glenn. Our major issue is on 480 going eastbound after Clague Road. We've got multiple right lanes blocked, and right now traffic is slow back to around Stearns. On I-71 going northbound near Bagley Road, an accident moved over into the right shoulder. And then one last accident on State Route 303 at Diagonal Road.
2: All right, Samson, thanks very much. Sunny skies today. High 59 degrees. Shower chances return overnight. Low 45. It's 8:08. 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
14: This is Morning Edition from NPR News. I'm Layla Faldin.
5: And I'm Michelle Martin. Good morning. U.S. Secretary of State Marco Rubio met Pope Leo at the Vatican today after weeks of attacks by President Trump on the first American pope. Among his complaints, Trump accused Leo of endangering Catholics because of his opposition to the Iran war and repeated his false claim that the pope supports Iran having nuclear weapons. The pope rejected that and said the church opposes all nuclear arms. Details of the meeting have not been released yet, but reporter Megan Williams has been following the story and is with us now from Rome to tell us more. Megan, good morning.
15: Good morning.
5: So just remind us of how relations between the White House and Pope Leo got to this point.
15: Yeah, it's been an unusually public rupture. Pope Leo has been a firm critic of the U.S.-Israeli war on Iran. He's called for diplomacy and warned against the use of force, which is nothing out of the ordinary for a Catholic leader. But Trump hasn't liked it. And in April, he called the Pope weak and also terrible on foreign policy. Then on Monday, Trump went further. He said the Pope was endangering a lot of Catholics by opposing the war. And he repeated the false claim that Leo supports Iran having nuclear weapons. Now, Leo pushed back. On Tuesday, he told reporters the Catholic Church has spoken out for years against nuclear arms and that its mission is to preach peace.
16: And I always believe that it's much better to enter into dialogue than to look for arms and to support the arms industry, which gains billions and billions of dollars each year, instead of sitting down at the table, solving our problem.
15: But despite the Pope saying he's not interested in a spat with Trump and making his position clear, Trump said again on Wednesday the Pope is okay with Iran having nuclear weapons.
17: As far as the Pope is concerned, and it's very simple, whether I make him happy or I don't make him happy, Iran cannot have a nuclear weapon. And he seemed to be saying that they can. And I say they cannot. Because if that happened, the entire world would be hostage, and we're not going to let that happen. That's my only message.
15: So with this back and forth, Rubio's meeting with the Pope was not a routine diplomatic visit. He had the awkward assignment of trying to smooth relations with the Vatican as Trump keeps picking fights with the Pope.
18: So what were Leo and Rubio each trying to accomplish with this visit?
15: Well, the Pope was looking beyond this personal dispute with Trump. He is worried about Iran, but also about the wider Middle East. Israel and Lebanon, in particular, risks to the ever-shrinking Christian communities in the region. Also, given his past criticism of the hardline U.S. policy on immigration, he likely brought that up with Rubio. He had Rubio, though, had to walk a tightrope. He had to show respect for the Pope while staying true to a president who has repeatedly attacked the Pope. And he had to avoid irritating the Vatican in ways Vice President J.D. Vance has, you know, when he claimed Catholic teachings support the harsh crackdown on immigration. Vatican observer Massimo Fagioli says there was a clear reason for sending Rubio over Vance.
19: J.D. Vance's standing in the eyes of the Vatican has not improved, and certainly it didn't help in April when he said the Pope should be careful when he talks about theology.
18: Okay, so
15: this meeting was diplomacy, but it was also about domestic politics.
19: There's an election in 6 months, and they are afraid of losing a certain number of Catholic voters. And so they want to reassure religious conservative voters that Trump is still pro-religion and not anti-Pope.
18: I understand that Rubio is also meeting with the Italian Prime Minister, Giorgia Meloni, who also got pulled into this, and hopefully we'll hear more about those meetings later. That is Megan Williams in Rome. Megan, thank you.
15: Thank you.
0: For more on Secretary of State Marco Rubio's visit to the Vatican, we called Miguel Diaz. He's a former ambassador to the Holy See during the Obama administration and a professor of theology at Loyola University, Chicago. We spoke just before Pope Leo and Secretary Rubio were meeting. Ambassador, I mean, you're a diplomat. Is it possible for this meeting to go well when the Secretary of State's boss, the President of the United States, has been attacking the Pope?
8: Yes, it is possible for the meeting to go well because the Vatican has been doing diplomacy and has dealt with difficult issues and much more, you know, issues that have been very difficult than the ones that are currently being addressed. That said, Marco Rubio's job, the Secretary of State's job, is a difficult one given the context that he's entering into this conversation.
0: What would success look like for both Marco Rubio and Pope Leo in this meeting?
8: The United States has been relating to the Holy See as a sovereign entity, a global humanitarian actor, and as a moral voice that has consistently defended the dignity of all human persons. And so what the Pope has been doing is, as already has been previously in the, you know, stated, is the Pope has been doing his job as both the head of the Holy See and the head of the world's Catholics. And so in terms of success, you know, Marco Rubio has to listen to what the Pope has to offer in terms of the wisdom that this institution has carried. You know, we call this institution an institution that has ears and eyes everywhere. and that is trying to act on behalf of a common good. And
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1: 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Good morning. In for Amy Eddings, I'm Glenn Forbes. Thanks so much for joining us. Coming up, a first-of-its-kind national study looks at the impact of cell phone bans in schools. That story next on Morning Edition here on WKSU.
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0: I'm Chris Boyd. Up next on Think, the militant Christianity of Pete Hegseth.
1: Again, it's not simply the war itself, but there's a brutality to the war, kind of bloodlust, that I think that they want to try and convince people that God is sharing the same, you know, attitudes that they do, and is validating the same war that they are and the same means that they want to use.
0: We'll talk about how the defense secretary finds inspiration in the Bible's imprecatory psalms, poetic prayers by the ancient Israelites that call on God to take revenge on their enemies. We'll talk about how Hegseth's interpretation of those rageful psalms differs from many modern theologians and how it shapes his approach to America's wars. Our conversation starts after a short break.
2: Live from NPR News in Washington, I'm Korva Coleman. Iran says it's examining a proposal from the Trump administration to end the war. It says it will pass its response to the mediating country, Pakistan. The proposal has not been made public. This comes as the U.S. military disabled an Iranian-flagged oil tanker yesterday. An Air Force jet fired on the tanker's rudder after the U.S. warned it was violating the U.S. blockade on Iranian ports. Big oil companies have been reporting their earnings for the first quarter, and that includes the start of the war. NPR's Camila Domonoske reports major producers have not indicated they plan to boost oil production.
3: Exxon is sticking with its planned production growth. Chevron is keeping output flat in the Permian Basin in the U.S. and not chasing big expansion in Venezuela yet. Here's Chevron CEO Mike Wirth.
4: We could hit the gas and begin to grow it again, but I don't know what the future looks like. For right now, I think it's really steady as she goes.
3: Investors have been pushing companies to return money as dividends rather than sink it into new production. Some smaller independent oil companies are making a different calculation. Diamondback's CEO, in its earnings this week, said, quote, "If this isn't the time to grow now, then I don't know when it is." Camila Domonoske, NPR News.
2: Alabama's legislature is poised to adopt congressional districts that favor Republicans. This is after last week's landmark U.S. Supreme Court ruling that removed race as a consideration for drawing district lines. NPR's Debbie Elliott reports civil rights activists are fighting back.
5: Protesters have descended on the Alabama State House in Montgomery as lawmakers meet in a special session designed to change the state's political power structure.
6: We shall not be moved.
5: Activists refused to move from a state house hallway Wednesday. In a party line vote, the Alabama House approved a plan to use maps drawn in 2023 that were struck down by federal courts for discriminating against black voters. Afterwards, the GOP caucus issued a statement saying they're doing their part to ensure Congress stays red. Debbie Elliott, NPR News, Montgomery.
2: Millions of people with Medicare will soon be able to get popular weight loss drugs for $50 a month. Jackie Fortier with our partner KFF Health News has more.
7: Starting July 1st, GLP-1 medications like Wegovy and Zepbound will be available to some Medicare enrollees for weight loss for the first time. To qualify, people need a doctor's note and Medicare Part D. They also need to be clinically overweight, plus have a condition like heart disease or prediabetes. But there are catches. The $50 copay won't count toward the annual out-of-pocket limit. The pilot also expires in December 2027, with no guarantee that the drugs will be covered under traditional Medicare after it ends.
2: That's Jackie Fortier reporting. 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About 1,000 structures are damaged after tornadoes tore through southern Mississippi overnight. Authorities say rescuers are searching wreckage to find any trapped people. There are no reports of deaths or serious injuries. There are tornado watches posted across the southeast this morning from Alabama to Georgia and the Florida Panhandle. Russia has fired more than 100 drones at Ukraine as that war continues. NPR's Hanna Palomarenko reports from Kyiv. Ukrainian President Volodymyr Zelensky says Russia continues to violate the ceasefire proposed by Ukraine.
8: Over the past 2 days, the Russian military continued to strike civilian targets in Ukraine, as well as energy and railway infrastructure, killing about 30 civilians and wounding more than 100 others. It launched 102 drones, 92 of which were shot down or jammed by air defense forces. According to the latest report from the Ukrainian Ministry of Defense, the effectiveness of air defense against drones over the past months has been nearly 90%. The biggest challenge remains repelling ballistic missile strikes. Patriot systems can counter them, but Ukraine lacks missiles for these systems. Hanna Polomarenko, NPR News, Kyiv.
2: Former New York City Republican Mayor Rudy Giuliani has been moved out of intensive care in a Florida hospital. A spokesman for Giuliani says he was recovering from pneumonia and he will stay in the hospital for now. I'm Korva Coleman, NPR News.
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0: Pete Hegseth holds a job that requires a willingness to use force when necessary to protect Americans and U.S. interests. And the Secretary of Defense is not only willing, he has openly prayed for merciless violence against forces fighting the U.S.
14: Let every round find its mark against the enemies of righteousness and our great nation. Give them wisdom in every decision, endurance for the trial ahead, unbreakable unity, and overwhelming violence of action against those who deserve no mercy. Preserve their lives, sharpen their resolve, and let justice be executed swiftly and without remorse, that evil may be driven back and wicked souls delivered to the eternal damnation prepared for them. For the wicked flee when no one pursues, but the righteous are as bold as a lion. We ask these things with bold confidence in the mighty and powerful name of Jesus Christ, King over all kings, and amen.
0: From KERA in Dallas, this is Think. I'm Chris Boyd. Hegseth received the text of that prayer from a military chaplain who reportedly read it for troops taking part in the raid that captured Venezuelan President Nicolas Maduro. The secretary would like the entire chaplain corps to pray this way. He said many of its members are too politically correct and too focused on self-help and self-care for warriors. But my guest notes it is unprecedented for the Pentagon to talk about any military conflict as a kind of religious conquest. Peter Wehner is a senior fellow at the Trinity Forum and a contributing writer at The Atlantic, where you can read his article, Hegseth's Unholy War. Peter, welcome to Think.
1: Thanks a lot. Delighted to be with you and looking forward to the conversation.
0: Abraham Lincoln famously was asked if he thought God was on his side, and he replied he hoped he was on God's side. This does not appear to be a concern that keeps Secretary Hegseth awake at night.
1: No, it doesn't appear to be a concern. He has it quite the opposite of Lincoln. I think he's absolutely certain that God is on his side. And it's an important distinction. I'm not sure that Hegseth actually is interested in being on God's side. I think he has certain views and certain beliefs and is determined to believe and to try and get others to believe that God is validating what Pete Hegseth, already wants to do.
0: What sort of Christianity does Hegseth practice personally?
1: Well, he's fallen under the influence of a pastor who has a view of Reformed theology. The person's name is Doug Wilson, and it's a dominionist kind of theology, Christian nationalist theology, and it is the kind of theology that not only would validate a war like the Iran war, which Wilson is upfront about stating, but has a certain view, prism of Christianity and the Hebrew scriptures and the New Testament that seems to embrace the notion of this kind of merciless war toward the enemies of God, or what they perceive to be the enemies of God. It's an It's a movement that's gained influence in the last few years that Wilson is a part of. But there's also some resistance within evangelical circles against this effort.
0: Hegseth has scheduled some very explicitly Christian events at the Pentagon. Is there a tradition of defense secretaries bringing their personal religious beliefs to the job in that way?
1: Not to this degree. In my lifetime, when I think back about various secretaries of defense and the wars that we've been in, I don't recall that there's been anything quite like this. I mean, it's one thing to ask for God to pray to protect troops, to pray that a country is doing the right thing, the righteous thing, even to say that the justice would prevail. I mean, those things are not outside the norms of American politics, even for a figure like Lincoln. I just think what's different about this, what's importantly different about this, is the validation that Hegseth and Trump as well, and others within the administration, are seeking in their estimation, God is baptizing and blessing this war. That's one thing. And again, it's not simply the war itself, but there's a brutality to the war, kind of bloodlust, that I think that they want to try and convince people that God is sharing the same, you know, attitudes that they do, and is validating the same war that they are, and the same means that they want to use. And I think that's profoundly wrong. I think it's a huge disservice to the Christian faith, a deformation of the Christian faith, and it's bad for American politics too.
0: After 9/11, Peter, President George W. Bush made a point of saying this was not a war between the United States and Islam or Muslim peoples around the world. Not everybody believed that, but he said it on a regular basis. Has Secretary Hegseth made remarks that indicated he does see the U.S. war with Iran as a kind of religious or spiritual conflict?
1: I think it's a reasonable thing to conclude. If he hasn't said it quite that way, at least the subtext of what he's saying leads one to believe that. So I don't think that there's a lot of question that Hegseth, given his history, what he said in the past, has certain attitudes toward Islam that it reinforced the point that you're making. You're right about George W. Bush. He not only said that this was not a war between the West and Islam, he also went to a mosque shortly after 9/11. And that was important to signal to the country when tensions were extremely high, to say, look, people who are of the Islamic faith are not our enemies here. And it was an effort to show America at its best, not at its worst, and to say that there's room in this country for people of different faiths, from different traditions. Most presidents are inclined the way that George W. Bush was, and that's a good thing. What you have now is a president that's very much disinclined toward those instincts that George W. Bush had. And it's a person that wants to, in Donald Trump, wants to divide the country in as many ways as possible, as often as possible.
0: So you point out in this article that Pete Hegseth is a big fan of what are called imprecatory psalms. I'll confess I had to look this term up. Will you explain for us what these are?
1: Sure. The imprecatory psalms, there are a number of psalms in Hebrew scriptures. It's basically David being the author of most of those psalms, beseeching God for intervention in the wars that he was involved with and wanting to conquer his enemies. I'd say the important thing to understand about the imprecatory psalms is normally they're stated from a person without power. And it's a beseeching God. It's essentially saying, God, I'm asking you for you to execute your justice, which is very different.
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0: primarily, at least largely noted for in terms of the Hebrew Bible and the New Testament when Christians look at them. They're very emotionally vulnerable, very transparent. And so you have David sort of coming, it's a cry of lament, a cry of despair to some extent, asking God to let his justice be done. The way that Hegseth is using it in a way that I think is distinct from how David was using it in the Psalms is one, he's Secretary of Defense and he's overseeing the most powerful military in the world. So this is not a person who is dispossessed of power. And it's also not going to God and essentially saying, God, I'm laying this before you and asking for your righteousness to be done. With Hegseth, it's different. It's him saying, this is what I'm going to do, what we're going to do. And I have the imprimatur of God to do it.
1: When Secretary Hegseth, Peter, talks about showing no mercy for American enemies, this seems really unusual. Is this how we train military leaders to think in this country?
0: No, absolutely not. In fact, it's quite the opposite. I know people within the Pentagon high ranking and people who have served and people who know and deal with people in the military. And for the most part, the military, and certainly among the best in the military, it's a very, very different impulse. Look, war is difficult. Mistakes are made and innocent people die. That's the nature of war. That's why there's such a high bar to determine whether one goes to war or not. But what they try and do is they try and conduct war within certain moral parameters. And there is such a thing within Christianity as a just war tradition, which is in order to go to war, here are the things that the boxes that you have to check. And the argument of the people in the military is that we have to conduct war in as morally responsible a way as possible, given the conditions that we face. We need to do so for on ethical grounds. Because we should not target and capriciously kill people, civilians. And there's a self-interest in it as well, which is you do not want, as a country, to alienate the people you're fighting or the world more broadly, because the actions that you're taking are seen as brutal, as merciless. There is an enormous amount of tension within the military and at the Pentagon between the rank and file and between the generals and between Pete Hegseth. And you've seen Hegseth go on essentially a firing spree, getting rid of some really, really impressive people within the military, including in the army, but not only there, because they're not towing the line. The other thing I think it's important to say about Pete Hegseth is he comes to this with a history. I mean, he lobbied Donald Trump in the first term to get certain people who were in the military who were either being tried or had been found guilty of war crimes and getting them pardoned. So that's where he's coming from. That's his tropism. And he wrote in his biography, which he published a few years ago, that there was a resentment that he had about the military. He felt like he was not treated well, and I think this he's viewing this, whether it's witting or unwitting, hard to know with him, as a kind of a payback. Last thing I'll say about him is it's so important. This is true of all of us in any domain, but it's particularly important, I would say, with Pete Hegseth, given influence that he has as a Secretary of Defense, that the psychological profile, the psychological orientation, the emotional disposition of people matters an enormous amount. And I don't think he's in a good place. I don't think he's completely well in that respect. I think a lot is playing itself out in him emotionally and psychologically. The trouble is that he's got this is not a child with toys. This is a man who has the power of the American military, which is the strongest military in history, at his disposal. That puts it in a different category and a lot more dangerous one.
1: I do not want to put words in your mouth, so feel free to adjust this term, but are you saying he seems angry day to day, just in general, as opposed to angry about things that the United States finds itself in conflict over?
0: Yeah, absolutely. I mean, I don't think anybody can watch Pete Hegseth on a daily or weekly basis and not come away without the sense that there's a lot of anger, a lot of aggression in him, and just a lot is playing out. I imagine a lot of it has to do with his life story. I imagine that some of, and I've never met him, so obviously I'm making this assessment from afar. But I think it's a reasonable assessment that, that I think that he gravitated to religious faith because he had

0: something of a dissolute life. His life was coming apart in many respects. That we know from the drinking to the affairs and broken marriages. So I think he probably gravitated to faith as a way to pull his life together, to give him some purpose and to some meaning. And that's not uncommon. I think in the case of Hegseth, what's happened is that the faith that he is gravitating to is actually playing on his worst instincts, not reforming him, but validating them. And so the aggression that I think is characteristic of Pete Hegseth is actually characteristic in the theology of Doug Wilson and a denomination that they're a part of. So I think that's some of what's happening here. You know, normally, if Pete Hegseth were just a Fox commentator, I wouldn't care about him. You probably wouldn't care about him. And there's a certain poignancy, I think, in seeing the kind of life that he's led and the fact that he's, you know, he's spinning a little bit, I think, throughout his life. And so that one recognized that on a human level. But it's also important to say that, again, this is a Secretary of Defense. So this has consequences beyond the life of Pete Hegseth and the people within his immediate orbit. This is having ramifications, not just in this country, but in the world.
1: My guest, Peter Wehner, is a senior fellow at the Trinity Forum and contributing writer at The Atlantic, where you can read his essay, Hegseth's Unholy War. We'll be right back.
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1: You're listening to Think. I'm Chris Boyd. Today we're talking about the militant form of Christianity practiced by Pete Hegseth and the effects that might be having on the way the U.S. conducts international conflicts. My guest, Peter Wehner, is a contributing writer at The Atlantic and a senior fellow at the Trinity Forum. His essay about this in The Atlantic is titled Hegseth's Unholy War. Peter, what are the consequences of setting up a show no mercy ethos in the military when it comes to remaining within the boundaries of international law governing war?
0: Well, it puts the United States at odds with international war. Certainly if we act on what Hegseth and Trump threaten to do, you know, fortunately the worst has not happened. So when Donald Trump sends out a post on True Social saying that, you know, an entire civilization is going to be wiped out unless they do X or Y. I mean, that hasn't happened yet. And it may not happen. We have to hope that it doesn't happen. But it puts us at odds, you know, with international law. It puts us at odds with a lot of countries in the world. It puts us at odds with our own best history, not all of our history, but our best history. And it puts us at odds with morality and ethics. It's just not the right thing to do. You don't go into a war with a mindset that we're going to inflict as much harm and pain and suffering and death on as many people, including as many innocents, as possible. That's a horrifying moral approach, and it has huge human ramifications, and it's not right. And to have the Secretary of Defense and the President of the United States saying that it's right, and not only saying that it's right, but it's right in the eyes of God, and that God is validating what we want to do and what these dark emotions, what these dark passions are leading us to do, is just a really, really bad situation.
1: You alluded to President Trump's comments about his plans for keeping Iran from gaining access to nuclear weapons. I mean, they've been all over the map, but will you just basically remind us of the text of his Easter Sunday message to Iran?
0: Yeah, the upshot of it was that you will do exactly what we want, including but not exclusively confined to issues related to their nuclear program. And if you don't do it, we will destroy your entire civilization. Now, the implication is nuclear weapons, tactical nuclear weapons, but he didn't say it. But that seemed to be where he was, you know, he was leaning. But, you know, Trump is all over the lot, which is true to who he is and who he's been for his entire, you know, two terms in presidency. I think it's more acute now because I think his mental and psychological conditions have clearly deteriorated. But, you know, one day he's threatening to destroy civilizations. The next day he's saying we're on the cusp of a comprehensive peace agreement. It just changes every day. But there are certain bells, you know, that can't be unrung. And when you say, as he has said, that we basically reserve the right to destroy entire civilizations and doesn't seem to think twice about it. And in fact, it probably, one gets the sense, given who Trump is, there's something energizing in that notion for him. You know, that's huge. Now, within the military, I think that puts them on alert because they're not going to want to do that. And they're going to do everything within their power not to allow that kind of thing to happen. So it's a forewarning of a certain kind, which I think can arguably be seen as helpful. But, you know, once you start talking this way, then in the minds of the public, including for sure within the minds of those within MAGA world and the Trump coalition, there's a certain justification of that approach that happens too. It's like, well, Donald Trump is saying this, it must be true. And you know, maybe this isn't such a bad idea. Maybe mercilessness in war, maybe killing as many people as possible, maybe targeting the women and the children, maybe inflicting pain, maybe, you know, cracking their teeth and shattering their teeth, as Hegseth used in one of his prayers. You know, maybe that's not a bad thing. Maybe that's a display of power and dominance that ought to characterize the United States and ought to characterize our movement and ought to characterize our president. That's part of the danger, you know, statecraft is soulcraft in many respects. And when you have a person like Donald Trump and Pete Hegseth in positions of power, not just acting the way they are, but saying what they're saying, it can have profound radiating effects on a country, including the moral impulses of a country.
1: It's above my pay grade and possibly even yours to presume to know for sure whether President Trump or Secretary Hegseth actually believe God is directing them to kill Iranians. But it does appear they think a lot of Americans believe that. What do we know, Peter, about how Americans' religious beliefs tend to track with their opinions regarding how the Iran war is being conducted by the U.S.?
0: Yeah, it's a really, really good question. I want to say one thing before dealing directly with that. So I think there's a distinction between Trump and Hegseth here, which is probably worth noting, at least. Maybe it's significant. Trump, I think, is being utterly cynical because he's a thoroughly secular person, seems to have no regard for faith or religion, doesn't attend church, and is thoroughly secular in every respect. So I think for Trump, it's cynical, like everything in his life seems to be cynical. As it relates to Pete Hegseth, it's less clear to me that he is being cynical. I think that he has convinced himself, for some of the reasons we've talked about, that this is legit, that he's seeing God the way God is, and he's reading the Bible the way it should be read. And so I think he has the zeal of a convert, if you will, and that creates its own problems. In terms of the broader question, it's a really good one, which is, you know, how do the religious beliefs of Americans track when it comes to, in this case, the Iran war, but more generally, the place in which faith and politics intersect. I would say, as a general matter, and here I'm speaking about fundamentalists and evangelicals, and it's a world that I know pretty well. I'm a person of the Christian faith, spent a lot of time within the evangelical world over my life. So know a lot of people, I've attended a lot of churches, so I feel like I have a familiarity with what's going on. I would say for an awful lot of Christians, including within the evangelical world, what's happening is that they are using faith to validate pre-existing political, cultural views. I don't think it's witting. I think in many cases it's unwitting. That is, if you ask them, what's most important to you? People of the Christian faith who are serious about their faith would say faith is sort of primus inter pares, first among equals. That, you know, to quote from a hymn, you know, Jesus is first in my heart. I think they would say that. I think they'd say it because they believe it. I think they'd say it because they want to believe it. I think in reality, it's a good deal more complicated than that. And I think what happens is that for an awful lot of people, their core identity is not faith. It's a series of other things. And this is true of all of us, right? There's so many factors that shape who we are, family of origin, the communities we've been a part of, in this case, the churches one has been a part of, the company we keep, all of those things and many others go into it. I think for an awful lot of people, the core identity is political and cultural. And what they've gone is they've since proof text the Bible to justify what it is that they want to do, even if the Bible didn't exist at all. And so how does that work itself out in real life? You have a certain position, in this case, a war and a president that the vast majority of evangelicals like, and they're inclined, very strongly inclined, to believe in him and to support him, Donald Trump. And whatever he says is almost by definition right and true and good. And then they go and they backfill and they say, well, now I want to get the Bible on my side to justify what I want to do. Russell Moore is a friend of mine. He's at Christianity Today, and another person like me who broke with Trump relatively early and knows the evangelical world, used the phrase a hood ornament to describe what faith is for an awful lot of Christians. And I think that is true. It's not true only of MAGA Christians. I think it's true of many of us who have the Christian faith. That's something that we struggle with and try and deal with. But I do think it's true in this case. And I think it helps explain for people who are puzzled, who are not part of the evangelical world, like, how is it that more than 80% of evangelicals has voted for and so strongly formed the core support for Donald Trump, who's a man by any reasonable measure who is lawless, crude, cruel, and there's a maliciousness not only in his words but his actions, and these are people who presumably hold a faith that's antithetical in so many ways to who he is and what he is, and yet they support him. And I've probably been asked that question more than any other over the last 10 years, which is what explains that phenomenon. And I think some of what I'm talking about here, which is core identity, and the confusion of core identity begins to explain. It's not the only reason, but I think it's part of the reason.
1: To be very clear, of course, not all people of faith who consider the Hebrew Bible sacred see accounts of divine violence as literal. Talk us through some other ways to frame those passages that appear to portray God not just approving of human violence, but like carrying it out against people directly.
0: Yeah, you raise a really good point. It's an important one within the interpretive traditions of the Bible, and in a sense, precisely because those sorts of issues and confusion on those issues can lead us to where we are now with Hegseth and what he's doing with faith. There are stories in the Hebrew Scripture and for 2 Samuel and Deuteronomy and Joshua and some other books in which it appears that God, it's being reported that God is endorsing mass killing, mass slaughter, including of women and children, and that's been an issue that has been debated and discussed and interpreted and reinterpreted really throughout Christian history, right? From the patristics and the early church fathers all the way through. And there are different schools of thought as to what you do with that. One school of thought says that it's hyperbole. And so a contemporary example of a hyperbole might be, if your son or daughter comes to you, they're in the senior in high school, and they play on a basketball team, and they say, we just killed the West Valley Rams. They didn't literally mean they killed the West Valley Rams in that game. It means that you beat them badly. So you're using hyperbolic language. So that's one, interpretation of it. A second interpretation is that this was actually not true. This was people of a certain era, sort of Bronze Age, Iron Age, invoking kinds of language that was very common in the times in which they lived, but was actually not accurate to what God was saying. They were hearing and understanding God through the prism of their own culture, and that is what they wrote down. They thought it was true. They thought it was true because of the conditions, the cultural conditions in which they lived, the traditions that were part of it, but it was in fact not true. And as you continue to read throughout even the Hebrew Scripture, you see very different interpretation of God in the later prophets and books like Isaiah than you do from the early parts of the Hebrew Scripture. So that's that's a second approach to this. A third approach, people like Tremper Longman, who's a scholar of the Hebrew Scriptures, a Christian, says this literally happened, that God actually did give those commands, but those commands were confined to a particular time and place and particular circumstances. So even if it applied at that time, it doesn't apply any longer.
1: My guest, Peter Wehner, is a contributing writer at The Atlantic and a senior fellow at the Trinity Forum. We're talking about his Atlantic article, Hegseth's Unholy War. This is Think. I'm Chris Boyd.
0: I will say that of all of the different traditions, and this is true of rabbis too, none of them, almost to a person, I would say, would argue that whether it was hyperbolic or whether it didn't happen or whether it literally happened, that it would still apply to today, because most of them go through in a scholarly way and make the argument that to invoke those verses to justify war in the here and now wouldn't be a proper biblical approach, regardless of which school of interpretation you were a part of.
1: So it's not like a Supreme Court precedent.
0: It's not like a Supreme Court precedent at all. And again, I think what's going on here is I don't have a lot of confidence that Pete Hegseth, when it comes to hermeneutics, kind of a fancy word for interpretation, has studied different ways to interpret the Bible. I think that he's just determined to get the Bible on his side, get God on his side, or at least to argue that the Bible and God are on his side, and to hell with these different interpretive schools.
1: What is the concept of spiritual continuity?
0: Spiritual continuity is a concept that I think it's Tremper Longman, who I referred to earlier, uses it. And what he means by it is that the war against the Canaanites, which is one of the examples from the Hebrew scriptures, was an earlier phase of a battle that comes to its climax in the crucifixion of Jesus and the completion at the final judgment. And so the object of warfare moves from the Canaanites, who are the object of God's wrath for their sin. That's the argument that Longman would invoke, to the spiritual powers and principalities. And so it moves from being located to specific nations to what in the Bible is called principalities and powers. And then finally, there's the destruction of all evil, human and spiritual. So he would say that there is this continuity that's happening, again, that what happened in some of the early books in the Hebrew scriptures were confined to very specific circumstances, but that they no longer apply. Now, I disagree with Tremper, who's a good friend of mine, but I think for the purposes of our conversation, even somebody like Tremper Longman would say, look, this is not something that applies in contemporary times.
1: Peter Rayner is my guest. He is a senior fellow at the Trinity Forum, and he's a contributing writer at The Atlantic, where you can read his essay, Hegseth's Unholy War. We'll be right back.

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8: This is Think. I'm Chris Boyd. We're talking today about the militant Christianity practiced by Secretary of Defense Pete Hegseth and the effects that might have. My guest, Peter Wehner, is a contributing writer at The Atlantic, where he's got an essay called Hegseth's Unholy War. He's also a senior fellow at the Trinity Forum. Peter, how has Secretary Hegseth tried to redefine the role of military chaplains?
9: Well, I think that what he's done is he's politicized. He wants military chaplains not to provide spiritual counsel, but I think to validate political approaches, and in this case, you know, national security decisions. He's definitely moved the Pentagon in a direction of sort of turning it into a Christian institution, if you will. You know, the respect that you have for different faith traditions in government institutions, which I think is characteristic of certainly modern American history and most American presidents. I think it's a good thing. I think it's core to the American experiment in many regards. And I think it explains in part why the American project has gone on for 250 years. And that's, you know, this debate about separation of church and state. Now, that's a complicated debate, and it doesn't mean that religion shouldn't influence politics. And at the best moments in American history, faith has shaped politics, because politics is about justice, and that's at the core of what faith is about too. But that has to be done and used and invoked really, really carefully. And it has to be done with, I think, a capacious, generous spirit. And when you begin to use government institutions to come down on one side or the other on matters of faith, that's dangerous both to politics and to faith itself. And so, you know, Hegseth, the way he's using these worship services, they're so explicitly Christian. You know, I think that can be problematic. And I say that as a person of the Christian faith, but Pete Hegseth wants worship services, he can do that, you know, on Sunday morning at his church, or maybe they have Wednesday night services for all I know. But he can do that in a lot of different places. He doesn't need to do it at the Pentagon. But that is how he thinks, and it's how the president thinks. The president views it, I believe, as simply rewarding people who support him. That's how he views it. Hegseth, for reasons we talked about, I think, probably has convinced himself that this is a proper approach to things.
8: I mean, we should note that there are military chaplains, not just from a lot of different Christian denominations, but all kinds of religious traditions.
9: Absolutely.
8: Are some of them trying to push back on this evangelical Christianization that Secretary Hegseth appears to be trying to put in place within the armed forces?
9: It's a good question, and I don't know. I don't know. I hope they are. I imagine, though, that given how Hegseth operates, which is with vengeance, and that he gets rid of people that hold views that are different than his, that they'd need to be very, very cautious about doing that. But look, we've seen what Hegseth's approach is, whether you're talking about the JAGs, the military lawyers, getting rid of them, or as I said earlier, firing high-ranking people within various branches of the military. If you read Hegseth's words, if you watch his career, he's obsessed, dangerously obsessed with wokeness. And he has a view of Christian nationalism, again, that the pastor that he's a part of and denomination that he's a part of are very, very comfortable with. And so I think to speak out at this time within the military against Hegseth, you know, it's a dangerous proposition. It doesn't mean it shouldn't be done. I mean, one of my complaints and concerns over the last 10 years is how many people have been silent during the Trump era, including evangelicals and pastors who know better, but have for a variety of reasons gone silent. So I hope there are people with different faith traditions within the military who are acting with discernment, but with proper concern and moral alarm at what's happening for exactly the reason you said. It's not simply that there are different denominations within Christianity, but there are different faith traditions within the United States. Those should be recognized and honored in the military like in other places.
8: Help me understand something here. Jesus represented a radical shift at the time in how many people understood God, what God wants, what is holy. If, as you note in the article, the Sermon on the Mount was a repudiation of the conquest ethic that Jews of Jesus' time might have been raised with, what do modern Christians do with the apparent contradictions in how they're instructed to behave in different parts of the Bible?
9: Yeah, it's such a great question. And I've had a lot of discussions with pastors and theologians and people of the Christian faith on this. You know, an awful lot of Christians would say that there are no contradictions, that they try and make it all fit together. I would say that as a Christian, it's pretty clear that by the time you get to the Sermon on the Mount, I mean, Jesus is explicit, right? He himself says several times in the Sermon on the Mount, "You heard it said, but I say." What Jesus is referring to is saying, this is what you read, this is what was said, but I'm saying something different. So I think it's impossible in terms of integrity, intellectually or morally or theologically, not to see that Jesus is reinterpreting a different ethic. And for people of the Christian faith, that ought to matter. People who aren't of the Christian faith, I can see why they'd be relatively indifferent to that. But that's not the situation with Hegseth. I think the way it works out in my own experience in terms of what's happened is that they sort of pick and choose, right? And they say, well, the Sermon on the Mount, it was an idealized ethic in general, but you can't really operate in the real world that way. And there are these other verses. And so in this particular situation, it's Deuteronomy that we're going to side with rather than, you know, Matthew 5. You know, Shakespeare wrote in The Merchant of Venice that the devil can cite scripture for his purposes, which, as it turns out, so can Pete Hegseth. I do think that this, you've raised a really kind of interesting question in terms of the interpretation of scripture, which is, you know, for Christians, the first great proof texting war of the Bible came in Luke, one of the Gospels, Luke 4, where Jesus is in the wilderness and he's having this battle with Satan, and both of them are quoting scripture. Jesus quotes Deuteronomy, Satan is quoting the Psalms. The reason I mentioned that is, so this was a proof texting war, right? Both of them could invoke the Bible. What does it tell us? Well, it says that you can quote the Bible for virtually anything that you want. It's not a single book. It's actually a library of books. It covers, you know, 1,500 years. It's got more than 40 authors. So there's a lot that you can do if you're determined to try and prove the point that you want to make. What does that mean then for people of faith? It means that there's an enormous amount of weight that you have to put on discernment, on wisdom, on the capacity to try and read different texts and say, what does it apply? How does it apply to the here and now? What's really being said in those verses? What should we take from them? What's the trajectory of Scripture? And there's no objective source that you can go to, either an individual or even a book that you can pull off the shelf. It's just a matter of so much of life is which is to hear these competing arguments and to try and determine what's best. I do think that it's fair to say that the measure of the interpretation is if you go to the core of for a Christian of what Jesus taught, what his message was, if what you're arguing for, if what you're insisting is doctrinal, leads you to a place that's antithetical to the ethic of Jesus, you got a problem, and you better rethink how you're interpreting it. You know, Thomas Merton said that any theology that ends in lovelessness cannot be Christian, and I think that's not a bad way to think about it. The problem here is you're dealing with people that I think if we really got to the core of it, they're not so interested in what Jesus says or what the Bible says. They're interested in what their political or cultural identity or team tells them to think. But a lot of folks are afraid to say that. And a lot of people who do it aren't aware that they're doing it. Or if they're aware that they're doing it, they're not going to share that with anybody else. And that creates complications. I think we're seeing those complications play out in real time.
8: You spoke a moment ago about the importance of deep thought and discernment. I'll pivot now to President Trump, who famously talks about not needing either one of those things. The president has said the only thing that could limit his exercise of global power is his own morality. Who could hold the president accountable for war crimes if they were to be committed as part of this campaign against Iran?
9: I think realistically, virtually nobody. International institutions certainly couldn't do it because we have things in place to prevent that kind of thing from happening. Then the question would be, within the United States, would Congress act through impeachment? That's not going to happen because the Republican Party, in my estimation, has been thoroughly corrupted and magnified. And I say that as somebody who worked in three Republican administrations, Reagan, Bush 41, and George W. Bush White House. But I think that the Republican Party has become nihilistic, essentially, in its moral approach. I think impeachment is realistically taken off the table. So there aren't many constraints, quite honestly. I mean, there's the judgment of history, and that matters some, but it doesn't stop him, and it doesn't stop the damage that could be done.
8: My guest, Peter Wehner, is a senior fellow at the Trinity Forum and a contributing writer at The Atlantic, where you can read his essay, Hegseth's Unholy War. This is Think. I'm Chris Boyd.
9: You know, Chris, I made this argument pretty much till I was blue in the face leading up, especially to the 2024 election, but before that as well. And the thing that I kept trying to tell people was, don't elect Donald Trump president. Don't elect him again in 2024. And the reason that I argued that is that he is, and here I'm being descriptive, not pejorative, I think he's a person with sociopathic tendencies. I just think that's obvious at this point. You don't need to be a psychologist or psychiatrist to draw that conclusion for what he said and how he acts. And he's a person whose corruptions are borderless, and he's shown that. And he's a person who's cruel, and it's not That's not inferring anything. This is a man who celebrated the death of Robert Mueller and the actor and director Rob Reiner, and has done many, many other things. And the thing I was trying to tell people is, if you elect him, there's no off switch. This is an office of enormous power, and the Republican Party is not going to stop him. And if you give him that power, then you just better buckle your seatbelts, because this is going to be a really, really rough ride. And I think that's where we are. I'm glad when you see people who stand up. We saw, for example, in Minneapolis after the killings of two innocent people, there were protests in Minneapolis, and ICE withdrew and Trump withdrew. And that was an important moment. Once in a while, you see some people speak out in the Republican Party. Those are extremely rare. The courts, in some cases, have spoken up. So there's some checks on him, but not nearly as many checks as there need to be. And not nearly as many checks, honestly, as there were in the first term, where he was surrounded, whether it was General Mattis at the Department of Defense, or John Kelly as chief of staff, or others, or even Mike Pence and Bill Barr. And I'm not a particular fan of either of those two, but at key moments, they did do the right thing and did check Trump's worst impulses. Trump 2.0 is an entirely different situation, and he signaled it would be an entirely different situation. He's surrounded himself with loyalists who will embrace and support anything that he says, anything that he does. And if we get to the point that he wants to, engage in war crimes, I don't see anybody in this administration, and certainly not a Secretary of Defense, that is going to raise an objection. The military would, and then we would set ourselves up for a great drama, right? Which is what would happen if it pitted the commander-in-chief against key parts of the military. And I don't know what would happen if that were to occur, but a lot would be at stake.
8: Peter Wehner is a senior fellow at the Trinity Forum and a contributing writer at The Atlantic, where you can read his article, Hegseth's Unholy War. Peter, thanks so much for the conversation.
9: Thanks, Chris. I really enjoyed it.
8: Think is distributed by PRX, the Public Radio Exchange. Find us on Facebook, Instagram, anywhere you get podcasts. Again, I'm Chris Boyd. Thanks for listening. Have a great day.

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1: A musician who spent decades in Cleveland's punk scene is back with a new sound and a mysterious alter ego. I'm Amanda Rabinowitz, and coming up on All Things Considered, hear more from Jade Ring on this week's Shuffle. Plus, a nearly century-old school in Tuscarawas County is set to close this year, part of a growing trend of districts shutting down school buildings. 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
0: Good morning, and thank you for joining us. I'm Chris Dudley. Health and Human Services Secretary Robert F. Kennedy Jr. is coming to town this week, and we're going to bring you his remarks, including Q&A from the community, which you can find on the City Club Forum this Friday. That's tomorrow at noon, right here on WKSU. Tune in for more on that conversation.

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1: First term alone, the kind of things that we'd be missing out on, for example, are records concerning Trump's first two impeachments, internal communications regarding the events of January 6th. And we're also talking about access to foreign policy records. You know, one of the things we know that exists from Trump's first terms are these self-described love letters with Kim Jong-un and private conversations with Vladimir Putin. And if these are treated as private property, a president could theoretically sell that correspondence or keep it secret forever. And the same is true about high-stakes records that are taking place right now during this term. Know everything about the U.S. abducting Nicolas Maduro, the leader of Venezuela, and taking de facto control of the Venezuelan oil industry, to the current military action in Iran. These are all the kinds of records that we could be denied access to. And this is important not only for the public who deserve to be a part of the decision-making process about U.S. policy, but also about Congress and federal agencies that want to have and have a vested interest in having a continuity of policy between administrations. And when you lose access to records from an administration, that makes that kind of continuity of policy, this kind of rational policymaking, really, really, really difficult.
2: So, Lauren, briefly, when do you expect or hope to have an answer to your lawsuit?
1: You know, that depends on the court. I hope in the coming weeks, we certainly will hope to know more about where the government stands. But at a bare minimum, the thing we really need to have here happen here is for the PRA to be declared constitutional.
2: Well, this is a story we'll continue to watch. That's Lauren Harper. She's the Daniel Ellsberg Chair of Government Secrecy at the Freedom of the Press Foundation. Lauren, thank you.
1: Thank you.
2: Coming up, 1A's Todd Zwillick speaks with Democracy Now! Host Amy Goodman and award-winning director Tia Lesson about the new documentary, Still This Story, Please. It's about Amy's career and the importance of independent journalism. Katie K. emails, I really appreciated the special film on Amy and her critical reporting. I saw it both Friday night and Saturday afternoon. Well, stick around for this conversation. I'm Jen White. This is 1A from WAMU and NPR.
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3: I'm Chris Dudley. Thank you for spending your Thursday here joining us. Welcome in the weekend with the arrival of a naval vessel named for Cleveland on the lakeshore. And the Akron Symphony closes its season with a power piece well-known in pop culture. Find out more details about these events as well as others online right now. 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Fair skies this morning. Get more cloudy as we start to get further on into the day, but still a fair amount of sun out there. Highs are going to be in the mid to upper 50s today. And then for tomorrow, partly sunny skies and then a lower chance of showers as we get further into the afternoon. To end the work week here, highs are going to be in the lower 60s for the region. And then we're going to experience showers over the weekend.
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7: I'm Indira Lakshmanan. It's Here and Now. Coming up, Secretary of State Marco Rubio met with Pope Leo at the Vatican today, days after President Trump's latest criticism of the religious leader.
6: Also, a Shark Tank star wants to build a 40,000-acre data center north of the Great Salt Lake in Utah. County commissioners gave the project the green light on Monday despite local protests. And
7: a new biography takes a deep dive on the rock and roll lifestyle and the groundbreaking music of the Rolling Stones.
8: They actually created a new sound. They are the ultimate rock and roll garage band, and that formula has never changed.
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9: Live from NPR News, I'm Lakshmi Singh. The Trump administration is waiting to hear if Iran accepts its conditions for ending the war that the U.S. and Israel initiated more than 2 months ago. President Trump has demanded that a deal must include Iran's agreement to halt uranium enrichment and fully reopen the Strait of Hormuz, where hundreds of ships and thousands of mariners from around the world are stranded. Shipping data firm Lloyd's List Intelligence said today that Iran has created an agency to approve transit and collect tolls from shipping in the key global trade route. World oil prices are now hovering around $100 a barrel, down slightly. U.S. gas prices still surging due to a combination of factors, the war as well as seasonal demand. We're just a few weeks out from the start of summer driving season. National average we see is now around $4.56. Even if the U.S. and Iran agree to end the war, economists warn it could take some time for the price of gasoline and other goods to come down. Here's NPR's Windsor Johnston.
10: As energy costs rise, so do the prices of many products people use every day. Supply chain expert Jason Miller says items made with plastic, chemicals, or industrial materials are especially vulnerable.
11: Think about a can of WD-40. Your paints, any type of chemicals, soaps and things of that sort will be more expensive now. Any type of plastic product. So if you know you look around your house, you may have some plastic storage, things of that sort.
10: Miller says the impact is showing up far beyond fuel prices because many global household goods depend on petroleum-based materials and global shipping networks that remain under strain. Windsor Johnston, NPR News, Washington.
9: NPR has learned that campaign staffers have bet on their own candidates and made thousands of dollars on prediction markets. In this exclusive report, NPR's Luke Garrett tells us these staffers use inside campaign information to bet with an edge and win big.
12: Two campaign staffers granted anonymity for fear of retribution said the method is simple. Campaign staffers would get an unreleased poll, use it to buy advantageous event contracts, and then sell their contracts once the poll was released and their contract price soared. One staffer admitted to doing this themselves. They won thousands, and their bet was verified by prediction market data reviewed by NPR. Current law bars prediction market bettors from using insider information to make money. But former commissioner at the Commodities Future Trading Commission, Kristen Johnson, doubted that the agency could police, quote, election positions. These bets raise serious questions about how campaign operatives can turn private information into a quick payday amid an unsettled legal landscape for prediction markets. Luke Garrett, NPR News, Washington.
9: From Washington, this is NPR News.
13: Local news now from WKASU, IdeaStream Public Media. I'm Jeff St. Clair. Republican Attorney General Dave Yost will end his quarter-century-long career in state government by resigning to take a job in the private sector, sources have confirmed to the State House News Bureau. His sudden departure could set a domino effect among other Republican state office holders who won their primary races for other statewide offices. State House correspondent Karen Kassler explains.
14: Auditor Keith Faber is running for attorney general, so Governor Mike DeWine could appoint him as AG. But that would leave a vacancy for auditor, which Secretary of State Frank LaRose is seeking. And Treasurer Robert Sprague is running for Secretary of State, and former Representative Jay Edwards just won the GOP nomination for treasurer. Or Governor Mike DeWine could appoint a placeholder to fill the AG's office until the end of Yost's term in January.
13: That's State House correspondent Karen Kassler. High fuel prices are impacting consumers' summer travel plans. Gasoline prices have surged since the start of the war in Iran, and skyrocketing jet fuel prices are driving up airfare. USA Today travel reporter Zach Wickner, speaking on today's Sound of Ideas, says if you think you found a bargain, book it.
15: Airline pricing can be extremely opaque. And so over the years, the advice that I've heard from experts is essentially if you feel like you're getting a good deal on airfare, you should book it. Kind of trust your gut.
13: Meanwhile, drivers are seeing sticker shock after gasoline shot up close to $5 per gallon. Petroleum analyst Patrick DeHaan with GasBuddy.com says some relief may be on the way.
16: Statewide average is down about 6 cents a gallon from a week ago now after that big jump. And I do expect that we might inch a little bit lower, though it's a little early to say things are all clear.
13: DeHaan says refinery issues contributed to the price spike in Great Lakes states, which he says has been resolved. The unofficial start of summer for Northeast Ohioans is Saturday with the opening of Cedar Point Amusement Park. It's the 157th season for Cedar Point. This is WKSU.
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7: I'm Indira Lakshmanan. It's Here and Now. Secretary of State Marco Rubio sat down with Pope Leo at the Vatican today at a time of tension between the president and the first U.S.-born pope. The pope has raised concerns about the war in Iran, and President Trump responded by insulting the pontiff. Today, Secretary Rubio posted on X that he met with the pope to, quote, underscore our shared commitment to promoting peace and human dignity. Joining us now is Nicole Winfield, chief correspondent for Italy and the Vatican for the Associated Press. Welcome, Nicole.
19: Thank you for having me.
7: So what do we know about how this meeting went and what the two men discussed?
19: Well, it was a long meeting. Secretary Rubio was in the Vatican for all of 2.5 hours, meeting first with the Pope and then with the Vatican Secretary of State, Cardinal Pietro Parolin. And we've received now comments from both the Vatican and the State Department, both of them underscoring these strong bilateral relations. Both sides want this, the tensions to be de-escalated after this incredible back and forth between President Trump and Pope Leo.
7: Well, let's go over some of that. What were the Pope's specific criticisms about the war in Iran? And, you know, give us the top line summary of what President Trump said in response.
19: Well, Pope Leo, only on rare occasions, has really singled out this particular conflict. His commentary is very broad and covers the war in Ukraine, the war in Sudan. Sometimes, though, he has invoked the president's name. And he, again, though, just says, work for peace. Don't resort to arms and bombing. Dialogue is the way to resolve disputes. President Trump then accused him of being soft on crime, of being okay with Iran having a nuclear weapon, something that the Pope has never said.
20: And how has this spat played with Catholics in Italy and in the U.S.?
19: Italy, the Italians and politicians across the political spectrum have publicly denounced these attacks from President Trump. Giorgia Meloni, the foreign minister, across the spectrum, you have had politicians and ordinary Italians just kind of gobsmacked that Trump would say such things about a pope.
20: Well, President Trump last month, many listeners will remember, posted and then deleted an AI image on Truth Social depicting himself seemingly like Jesus. A new ABC Washington Post Ipsos poll shows that 87% of Americans had a negative view of that post. And meanwhile, his support among Catholic voters in the U.S. has fallen 10%. So is this visit by Marco Rubio part of an effort to repair that? And what do you see as the political risks for the president right now?
19: Well, I think it's pretty general consensus that this was a fence-mending visit. Whether it works is a question. Some Italian commentators would, though, suggest that this is also about Rubio. Rubio is Catholic. And, you know, there are midterm elections coming up. So, you know, putting the Catholic face of the administration out there to kind of tamp down this dispute, quite possible.
20: I wonder, Pope Leo is the first U.S.-born pope. Is he more savvy about U.S. politics than his predecessors? And is he doing anything to make sure he's not getting used in the U.S. political scene, if you know what I mean?
19: Well, Pope Leo really did not want to go here. You know, he spent his whole year emphasizing his role as a pastor, you know, leading his flock. Is he more savvy about U.S. politics than Francis? For sure. I think there was a certain point during the Francis papacy when a lot of America just kind of tuned him out because they just said, you know, he's Argentine. He just doesn't get us. That argument cannot be used against Leo because he's American. His hope, I think,

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3: 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She's heading now to a meeting with one of her families that's having trouble making rent. 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
1: On WKSU Idea Stream Public Media, I'm Amanda Rabinowitz. Thanks for joining us. In his first year, Pope Leo has drawn attention for speaking out on peace and immigration, positions that have put him at odds with the Trump administration. Now he's meeting with the U.S. Secretary of State. Details coming up in 15 minutes on All Things Considered. Here are the stories we're following at WKSU. Republican Ohio Attorney General Dave Yost has confirmed that he's resigning. A Columbus jury has convicted a former sheriff's deputy in the 2020 killing of Casey Goodson Jr. And lockdowns and evacuations disrupted four Northeast Ohio schools today. Details on these stories coming up just after 5:30. The Cavs face a pivotal Game 2 tonight against the Pistons after dropping the series opener in Detroit. Cleveland still searching for its first road playoff win this postseason. Tip-off is at 7 o'clock on Prime Video. Meanwhile, the Guardians beat the Royals 8-5 this afternoon to split that four-game series. Support comes from
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3: And good afternoon. Reports of an accident at this time has the right lane blocked. This one on I-90 west at Prospect Avenue. Also reports of a disabled vehicle has the left lane blocked. I-490 westbound. That one just passed East 55th Street. And finally, an accident has the left lane blocked. I-480 westbound. This one passed Ridge Road.
1: All right, thanks, Rich. Shower chances late tonight, low to mid-40s. For Friday, partly sunny, slight chance of afternoon showers. Temperatures in the low to mid-60s. 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
5: 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I'm Elsa Chang.
0: And I'm Mary Louise Kelly. We are going to introduce you to this year's grand prize winner in NPR's College Podcast Challenge, Colby McCaskill, a senior at Fordham University in New York City.
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0: 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NPR's Alyssa Nadworny traveled with McCaskill to visit his grandparents, who are in their 70s, in the Florida Panhandle.
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4: Racing. 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In the distance, you see the suburban home in flames. You pull the truck as close as possible, then run toward the inferno, desperate to find, to rescue anyone left inside the burning house. 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Then exhausted, spent, you finally collapse back inside the truck. 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
5: Live from NPR News in Washington, I'm Ryland Barton. Tennessee has approved new congressional maps as part of President Trump's plan to create more Republican seats in Congress. Mariana Bacchiao of member station WPLN reports the effort drew widespread protests.
6: Hundreds chanted No Jim Crow 2.0 and shame as lawmakers met today to approve new maps splitting Memphis and its majority black voting bloc into three districts, one of which spans nearly 300 miles. The old district was contained to the city of Memphis. Republican supporters of the move say it would give the state a chance to have all its nine House members be from the GOP. To pass the new maps, the legislature first had to strike down a 50-year-old law that barred mid-decade redistricting. The quick turnaround time could impact voters in the military and overseas. For NPR News, I'm Mariana Bacchiao in Nashville.
5: A man was sentenced to life in prison without the possibility of parole today after pleading guilty to killing one person and injuring others while they were demonstrating peacefully in Boulder, Colorado in support of Israeli hostages in Gaza. Authorities say Mohammed Sabri Suleiman threw Molotov cocktails at demonstrators on a pedestrian mall. Rahel Halpern is one of the firebombing victims.
7: We have been surrounded by words that injured us, injured our identity, injured who we are, and created a space in which somebody can imagine them throwing 18 hot Molotov cocktails, as was his intention, is the right way to deal with whatever concerns he had.
5: Prosecutors are weighing whether to seek the death penalty in a separate federal case. Big oil companies are reporting their earnings for the first quarter. They haven't indicated they plan to boost production to fill the hole in the market created by the disruption in the Strait of Hormuz. NPR's Camilla Domonoski reports.
8: Exxon is sticking with its planned production growth. Chevron is keeping output flat in the Permian Basin in the U.S. and not chasing big expansion in Venezuela yet. Here's Chevron CEO Mike Wirth.
9: We could hit the gas and begin to grow it again, but I don't know what the future looks like. For right now, I think it's really steady as she goes.
8: Some smaller independent oil companies are making a different calculation. Diamondback's CEO, in its earnings this week, said, quote, if this isn't the time to grow now, then I don't know when it is. Camila Domonoski, NPR News.
5: The State Department will begin revoking the passports of parents who owe more than $100,000 in unpaid child support. That would apply to about 2,700 American passport holders. The revocation program will later be expanded to cover parents who owe more than $2,500 in unpaid child support. That's the threshold set by a little-enforced 1996 law. This is NPR News. The Trump administration plans to weaken some Biden-era limits on forever chemicals in drinking water. An EPA official says the proposal will keep tough standards for two common types of PFAS, but delay when those standards will be enforced. Officials criticized former President Joe Biden's administration, alleging they didn't follow the right process when they wrote the rule. Environmental groups say the move weakens protections. In China, a court has sentenced two former defense ministers to life in prison for bribery. NPR's Jennifer Pak says it's part of a sweeping purge in the Chinese military.
10: The two men have been under investigation since 2023. Wei Fenghe has now been convicted by a military court of accepting bribes, while Li Shangfu was found guilty of both accepting and offering bribes. The statement issued by state-run news agency Xinhua did not give further details about the allegations. Both men have been given suspended death sentences with no chance of parole, meaning both will be in prison for life. Since their downfall, many more senior generals have been ousted or investigated, including the number two of the Central Military Commission, Zhang Youxia. Only President Xi stood above him. Jennifer Pak, NPR News, Shanghai.
5: Greece is preparing sweeping constitutional reforms that would require artificial intelligence to serve human society and protect individual freedoms. Greek officials say the AI provision would act as a long-term safeguard as technology platforms gain greater influence over daily life. The reforms must pass votes in two successive parliaments. 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
14: Welcome to Snap Judgment as we continue the Fire Escape Special. Amika Moda, midwife and mother of three children, has been locked inside one of the largest women's prisons on the planet. Once inside the prison, Amika becomes part of an elite group of first responders. They call themselves Fire Girls, a fire station staffed entirely by incarcerated women from the prison that respond to all kinds of emergencies. Sometimes received as heroes, but often with disdain. They can even be called to deal with private emergencies of the prison guards themselves, the very men charged with holding them captive. And sometimes, this happens on Christmas Eve. Sensitive listeners are advised. Snap Judgment.
15: So everything we see, it's smoky, it's hazy, it's dark. You know, the sounds are really muffled because we're all up in our gear. And yeah, visibility is not real good. And obviously, like, you know, on a house fire, all the electric is out. So we're pretty much in the dark working with our lights.
16: There were multiple crews on the scene. Amika's crew got to work removing the gifts from under the tree to save them from the water and the smoke. And as they were working, a corrections officer pulled into the driveway. It was his house. And he saw a bunch of incarcerated women removing Christmas gifts from his living room.
15: Like, kind of, I think he was shocked to see us pulling all of the presents out of the house. And it felt like his first assumption was that we were doing something wrong. And so that, you know, he kind of came with that energy, like, what are y'all doing? What's going on? What's happening? Like, why are you touching my stuff? Your house is on fire. We're trying to save your stuff.
16: The scene was kind of chaotic and also quiet. Amika says she watched the CO try to piece it all together.
15: he was watching us and what we were doing, and then he saw the pile of gifts and photos, and that shifted him. You know, it was like, oh, you know, wow, thank you, you know.
16: It was a big house fire. Everything was smoked out or wet.
15: There is another crew working on the fire. You know, there's, I think, multiple engines on site at this time. And so it's actually, it is absolutely other crews that are working on hitting the fire on the roof, right? Where we are in the front, just protecting property, basically. We go through and we're doing kind of like a final sweep before we wrap up to head out. And yeah, I mean, and we just do a walkthrough. We feel real good about everything. We've gotten all the gifts, like a lot of the electronics we knew were expensive, all that.
16: Because other firefighters were going to continue to hose it down?
15: Mm-hmm. They were staying on the work. And I don't know why that was. Usually we're the ones that stay the longest and do the most of the grunt work. And I don't know. I don't know why that happened. But we did. We did head out from there, feeling like we had wrapped up, we'd done our job, everything was clear. I remember being kind of hyped about it, leaving, because it felt like we're actually like saving property. And then it was a CO's house. Like, it's not necessarily like pride for saving a CO's house, but there was just something about that dynamic. We felt proud. We were, you know, we had done our best. We had kind of saved Christmas for this family. And we were proud of ourselves.
16: The firefighters drove home through the Central California Christmas Eve night. They washed down the truck and went to sleep on the bunks that lined the walls of the bunk room. The next morning when they woke up, they heard the captain. He was on the phone inside his office. He was talking to the CO from the house they had tended to the night before.
15: The CO cussed out our captain and was like, "You ain't. This is a fake fire department. Like, my house, it rekindled."
16: That night, after all the firefighters either went home or back to the prison, the fire at the CO's house had rekindled in the attic, and the house kept burning.
15: That's like a bad look for any fire department.
16: There had been a few firefighting teams at the scene that night, and another team had been responsible for putting out the flames.
15: And so we were getting the blame for this fire reigniting, yet we weren't the ones up on the attic. The sentiment of the call was like, y'all messed up, sloppy firefighters. Because we were the incarcerated firefighters that responded to the call, that apparently were not good enough for this correctional officer. I knew there would be some people that knew who I was as a human being. And then there's going to be this other half of the population, I don't know, that just sees me as a piece of shit, you know, and just sees me as my crime.
16: There was one fire Amika told me about, when she and all the other incarcerated firefighters realized it didn't matter how little anyone else thought of them. What mattered was doing their job. She arrived at an out-of-control agricultural land fire.
15: I hope and pray my skills are good enough to get the job done. Like, I hope I remember the pattern I need to spray my nozzle at when I hit this type of fire. A slough fire can then spread, you know, there's the surrounding kind of like wildland areas and farmland, and then you have the trees above, and so there's like so many different ways that it just could really, really spread.
17: That's the nature of fire. You can't really, we're not in control of it. We're trying to control it, but we can't. We pulled up and the smoke, like different fires have different smoke, and you're trying to just figure out like what do you need to do and what do you need to do to help. And
16: this is Megan Peebles. She was a nozzle operator on Amika's crew at this slough fire.
17: I think that was my first time that I realized that things could change super drastically.
16: The ditch itself was full of smoldering debris, but Amica's firefighters had to cross the slough to some trees on the other side. So the captain, the correctional officer in charge of them, directed the women to lay their hoses across the hot ditch.
15: I remember knowing that, like, that's a textbook no-no. We clearly have read, and in our training as firefighters, even incarcerated firefighters that just study these books to get on the truck, like, we know that's a textbook no-no. You don't bring your hoses across active burn. So it was like a red flag trigger. Like, I knew it seemed a little bit off, right?
17: I think I was still really new, and I just was, whatever they told me to do, I did.
16: Amica was hesitant to tell her team to put these hoses across the slough like her captain was telling her. She was getting close to her release date, and she didn't want to make any trouble, but she knew this was a faulty order.
15: Flames are literally above the treetops at this point. And this is your only defense against the flames, is your hose. We knew that we were kind of being told to do something that didn't make sense, but we had to do it. It was our captain giving us orders.
17: I think that all of us looked at it as, for sure, we don't have the authority to question a captain or the chief, but were we in the position to say anything? Ultimately, we are incarcerated individuals, and it's not like we could go or do anything without a captain or a chief with us.
15: I could see all of this unfolding right in front of me, and then the fire comes sweeping through. The fire kind of hit this boom there, and the trees caught the next trees, and it's coming across the bank. All of it is so fast. The hoses are drawn out across the slough. You know the girls are gonna lose their equipment.
17: The flames were, they were over the fire truck for sure. I would say probably 50 to 100, 100 feet.
15: I was hearing different pieces of radio traffic and they were hearing different pieces, but I'm screaming at them and hollering and, you know, like, we're trying to get other firefighters to realize what just happened. And now there's fire coming towards the truck. I was like, I'm losing vision. I cannot see the girls anymore. Smoky, hot. You know, we're in our Wildland fire gear with just a bandana covering our mouth and goggles. And so, but still that smoke seeps through the goggles and your bandana and you can barely breathe. Eyes pouring, snot pouring, and then not seeing them anymore was so scary.
16: Amica had lost sight of the other women she was in charge of, and at that moment took control of the situation, despite her lack of authority to do so. She jumped in the truck and tried to move it out of the path of the fire, without permission.
15: Now this is all we got, which is the only thing that has water left on it, and so it's literally like our lifeline. If we don't have our truck, we have no water, we have no defense. To be rolling in that truck is
16: control of the situation, despite her lack of authority to do so. She jumped in the truck and tried to move it out of the path of the fire without permission.

0: Engineer for a fire crew, you're taking on the lives of 4 to 5 other people, and you're directing them and telling them what to do.
1: I had to just override this captain and do what was safest for the crew.
2: She called the women back from the front lines.
1: I mean, the reality of like overriding a captain on a fire ground is that you could get sent back in.
0: That's why she was an engineer. She had that ability to direct and see situations and take control of them. I mean, I looked up to her for it.
1: So, like, forget the captain and what he's saying, because that don't make no sense. And just as clearly and methodically and carefully as we can make decisions that will get us home safe, that's what that moment at the slough fire was. So, like, informally, we were in charge. It's this dance that I have danced the whole time I was incarcerated. Like, we did it anyway, in spite of all of the circumstances and the way things didn't line up for us, or, you know, but we did it anyway.
2: Amika and the women had gotten themselves and their trucks out of the line of the fire, and also helped to stop the spread of the fire. Then they safely handed off to the next crew.
1: We are at the back of the fire truck where we could sit on the kind of gate, and we've stripped off half our gear. The Gatorade is a little too sweet and makes you sick, but the water was the best, yeah. I mean, there's nothing like that ice chest after a fire. We are covered in soot and ash, eyes burning, red, nose pouring, everything kind of running from the smoke, like your eyes and your nose.
0: You want to follow her because you know that she's. I would have followed her into any fire.
1: We handled that call like bosses. We did, and you know, all the labels we have, addicts, I don't know, like criminals, not worthy of being part of society, kicked out of the world. But who we were that day is badasses. We were a badass team of female firefighters that handled business. Nobody can touch it. Nobody can claim it. No, it's like, that was ours. That's ours.
2: When they got back to the fire station, nobody said anything. No reports were filed, because it would have made the captain look bad.
1: They are not going to write up an area where they went wrong, for sure. And if they did, it would not be in that. That's not how it would get written up.
2: So was that like a tacit acknowledgement that you all did the right thing and we're just going to keep moving?
1: 100%.
2: Fire Escape, the story continues right after this short break. Stay tuned.
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2: Welcome back to Snap Judgment. 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
2: After years in the fire station, as captain of her team, the time was finally, actually approaching for Amika to be released, which brought its own set of fears and questions.
4: The idea of who I had been before was, like, wiped out. It was wiped out. And I actually, you know, like, remember thinking about the crime scene, and when you see pictures of the crime scene, it's like my truck basically blown up with, like, my family photos scattered across the ground, like, lost. And it felt so symbolic because it was like, that's literally, like, what happened. Like, that moment wiped out everything before then.
2: What were you hoping for in your relationship with your mom when you got home?
4: I felt a lot more love for my mom than I had in the years previous.
2: When
4: I was in prison and when I was coming home.
2: Over Amika's time in prison, her mom, Joni, had always, year after year, sent her articles about reentry, brought her visitors who worked in criminal justice reform. She was laying the groundwork for her transition to the free world.
4: Because my mom had showed up for me in a way that reminded me how much I love my mom, and we had had a really hard, like, years and years of a really hard relationship.
2: The plan was to live on the patio attached to her dad's garage until she found a job. She also had a boyfriend, a man named Jose, who was also incarcerated, but he was set to be released a little while after her, and she cautiously hoped their relationship would continue out in the real world. But most importantly, she knew she was going to have to be a mom to three growing kids who she hadn't lived with for years.
4: I also knew that they weren't going to trust me. You know, that I would come home and that they were always going to be wondering if I was going to leave again or if I was going to get high again, because I had two strikes. And so my kids were walking around this fear of, like, God forbid mom does something else and strikes out.
2: The accident gave her two strikes, gross bodily harm and manslaughter. A third strike would be a mandatory life sentence.
4: My 9-year-old and my 12-year-old were discussing these things, like, we have to leave this state because what if mom strikes out? And so I think that I just had to get ready. I had to get ready for all of it.
2: She'd been gone the better half of a decade, and her release date was just a few months away. She had no career, no money, no house, and she was terrified of being a mother to her soon-to-be 13-year-old.
5: You know, when I think about it, what comes to mind is, like, all the things that we would talk about when she was inside, like, all of our plans that we had when she was gonna get out. Like, mom and daughter thing, painting our nails together, going on trips together, watching movies, showing her music, listening to music together. I wanted a mom. But what happened when she came home, I didn't.

0: When it's time for someone to parole from the firehouse, the whole team and the captain gather outside, and there's a ceremony.
1: What the firehouse girls would do for you was when they see the parole van coming through the gates of the prison, they would line up all of the fire trucks and turn on the lights and sirens. And everybody would be out there, like, loving you up, waving and crying. And I'd seen so many people parole before me. And so for my day to come it was a big thing.
0: After 7 years in prison, 4.5 in the main prison, and more than 2 years at the firehouse, Amika's day did come.
1: What I envisioned the whole... I'm probably going to cry on this one. What I envisioned the whole time I was in prison, how I would reconcile with my kids. I envisioned myself like giving them a lot of love to make up for all these years that I'd been gone.
0: She was shaking as she walked from the fire station to the parole van.
2: Lord. I mean, definitely, like, that kind of endorphin rush, like, definitely butterflies in my stomach, you know, palms sweating, kind of just those visceral feelings of, like, you could feel the nerves, the anxiety, the excitement. I mean, you always expect, like, the worst to happen. Like, you don't want to go in thinking everything's going to be smooth because...
3: What do you mean, what's the worst?
2: I don't know, that no one will be there for you, or that they'll send, you know, they'll be like, just kidding, head back in. Like, you know, you just never really know.
0: In the holding area, Amika was given her release clothes, sent to her by a friend. It was sweatpants and a sweatshirt from a skate shop in Ukiah that said freedom on the back. She tried to put on a pair of heels, but it didn't work, so she went with flip-flops. The plan was for her family to wait in the parking lot.
1: And then my kids were in the parking lot waiting for me with my papa. And so I told them, it's almost the same as when you walk in the gates. It just feels like a dream, and, you know, you can't even imagine what's next.
0: It was finally the day of her release, the day she had imagined for all these years, the day she could begin to be the person on the outside she planned to be, starting with Milo, Soleil, and Blossom.
4: And it seemed like it'd just be forever, but it was, like, really happening, you know? I saw her, I hugged her, like, there were no guards watching.
1: Just, like, looking out the window and just having my kids kind of, like, curled up on me and just holding on, that was sweet.
0: When they got home to Amika's papa's house, she put her one bag of belongings down on the patio where she'd be sleeping, and then they all sat down on her dad's couch, and she put in a DVD with pictures of her work at the firehouse.
1: We're on papa's big red couch, and we're all cuddled together. That was probably one of the first moments, and we all just, you know, I had a girl on each side.
0: There were pictures of Amika doing vehicle extractions, climbing ladders and hosing down burning buildings.
1: And they were it was just like, my mom's a gangster. Oh my God, my mom, you know, that's how my girls were, like, whoa. You know, it was kind of unbelievable.
3: They were proud of you?
1: Yeah, they were really proud. And my papa was too. My mom was. I mean, it was pretty amazing. I just felt like I was getting to share my life with them. And bringing it home to them about what I really did.
0: The first day together on the couch, being proud, being hopeful, that was the easiest day.
4: It was like this goal. It was like when she got out, everything would be perfect. It was like this, it was just this thing that we were waiting on. And once she got out, everything would be perfect. Life would be perfect. But it wasn't like that at all. It wasn't like that at all.
1: I mean, coming home and having two teenage girls in the house who loved me and were hurt by me and that had placed me on a pedestal for all the years I was gone. Coming home to those girls and to the reality of, like, we had different visions, actually.
4: But I didn't... What had happened when she came home. I didn't expect that.
0: Amika's son, Milo, was in his 20s and already out of the house. She had two daughters. Her older daughter, Soleil, was turning 18, and there was a lot of pain in that mother-daughter relationship. And her youngest, Blossom, was 13.
4: I mean, 13 is like where you're first. Like, you're just starting to be a teenager. I think the first, like, crazy thing that happened was when she first got home. I just remember, like, this one night, it was a school night, too. I went out with my friend, and I didn't come home until, like, 6 in the morning.
0: When Blossom came home, Amika knew exactly what she had been doing.
2: I mean, I knew she was using because I could tell in her eyes. I could see it in her eyes. I knew she was off. I knew she wasn't fully there. That scared the hell out of me. I just didn't know what to do. I didn't know what to do. Like, as a mom at that point, she was like all I had left. And the idea of me losing her to some drugs was so terrifying. I was so sad and afraid for my daughter. And it came across as just anger, you know?
4: And I think that just set her off. And it got, yeah, after that, it got violent. And then
2: I picked her up by her jaw. And I picked her up kind of by her neck and her jaw. And I, you know, put her head up against the wall. And I don't even remember what it was I said, but that touch alone was not a touch she had ever felt from me. And it was extreme. It scared her. It scared me. It scared all of us. I have never put hands on my kids like that. You know what I mean? So
4: it was just so shocking to me that that happened. And it was disappointing.
2: I wasn't able to love my kids the same way when I got home. I wasn't able to be the kind of mom that they wanted. I wasn't able to be like a soft and gentle, loving mom. I had a different shell on me at that point. And it wasn't, even though I was always felt like I was a touchy-feely person, I was like my, you know, I wasn't anymore. And like, you know, there's times when my kids would like want to cuddle with me and it was like too much. It freaked me out a little bit. Like, I don't even have a words or a process to put to that. But I knew that I wasn't accessible in the way that they had wanted me to be or that I had wanted to be when I got home. This is what I keep thinking. Like, it was interrupted. Like, my bond with my kids was so interrupted that it's changed forever. You know what I mean? There is no going back to what was before. And I spent most of my prison life thinking I could go back in ways or I could make up. And it's taken me as long out as I was inside to realize that that's not the case. Like, I can't go back. I can't fix. I can only move forward.
4: I think because I was so young when she went away, like, I was used to not having a mom. I knew she was my mom, but it was also like, no, she was kind of a stranger, you know? And it's like weird saying that, but it is like, she was a stranger. And I don't know.
2: In some ways, I feel like I overpromised my kids when I was in the inside. Like when I was trying to get right for them or I was trying to redeem myself, I overpromised. I really did. Cause like I had no idea how hard it would be out here.
0: Did she ever ask you how you process your accident?
2: I mean, she didn't ask me a whole lot. She's, you know, but she would say things like, it's hard for me to believe that that is part of you, right? she's like a girl of few words. She watches a lot more than she asks questions. And she was definitely paying close attention to me over those years.
0: About a year and a half after Amika was released from prison, she was still living at her papa's house when she got a phone call from her mom, Joni.
2: She was like, "Are you, where are you? Sit down. Like, you need to be by yourself and be somewhere okay right now." And that was when she told me that she had pancreatic cancer and that it had spread. So they found, you know, a lesion on her liver. And so, yeah, we knew it was spreading.
4: I think we had found out that she was sick. And then what I can really remember is when she came to visit us. She came over to my papa's house. And she was the cutest little thing ever. She had purple dress on and her purple hat and a little suitcase.
2: We knew pancreatic cancer is, you know, as she was diagnosed at a really late stage. She told me that she was going to die and that she probably had about 6 months left to live.
4: She had told us that, yeah, she didn't want to do chemo. I think the doctor estimated like 6 or 7 months.
2: And so my mom was like really excited because she thought, you know, I have the option to choose to die if I want. But I also remember she was really terrified about that because of my criminal history. And she knew I would be with her and be tending to her. And so I know my mom went into this mode too of trying to protect me. I mean, she started kind of like getting everything, all of her T's crossed and I's dotted, and making sure she had legal paperwork and that neighbors knew that, you know, what her plan was. And yeah, she was afraid that I could be held responsible for in some way if she chose to die on her own. I made the decision to go and live with my mom, knowing she was dying, and she was getting sick fast.
0: This is Fire Escape. The story continues right after this short break. 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
0: 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I'm Anna Sussman, and you're listening to Fire Escape from Snap Studios at KQED. 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
2: I made the decision to go and live with my mom, knowing she was dying, and she was getting sick fast. Blossom, from the beginning, was like 100% on board.
0: So Amika took Blossom, and they moved into Joni's apartment in downtown Oakland.
2: And we just were with her. Like, we did was we set her bed up in the living room. It was like a studio apartment. The other thing that really stood out to me at that time was how vulnerable my mom became. Because my mom is not like that. My mom is like this. She's fierce. She's loud. You cannot shut my mom up in a room. But she needed us in a way that she's never needed us.
0: Amika would call her mom's friends on the phone and then lay the phone down next to her. They called the women who helped her start Good Vibrations. They called the photographers she had collaborated with for Down There Press. But there was one important person they couldn't call. They had to wait for him to call them.
2: Jose called from prison, and he was able to spend some time talking to my mom. And she'd known about him for years, but the last conversation that they had was my mom giving him her blessing. Even when he sat inside prison, my mom believed that we were making the right decision and that he would take care of me. The other thing that my mom had on her finger when she died was a little ring that he had sent her from inside the county jail that had my name on it. And she wore that on her wedding finger. This little ring made from jail that Jose sent to her. And it was like her most prized possession at the end. It was hard. I mean, it was like hard and beautiful because I had never seen this side of my mom too. All of us had blocked off this tenderness, you know, myself, my mom in many ways. You know, Blossom had that too. It was like once I was gone, you know, I remember my friend that was taking care of her just, you know, she would write me and be like, she doesn't want to hug anybody. She doesn't want people to touch her. She only wants her mom. I think she was reminded about a part of me that wasn't front and center most of the time, right? Which was the ability to be soft and nurturing and loving. And
4: I think I saw for the first time the nurturing, the true nurturing side of my mom. Seeing how good she is at taking care of people and hold, like making that space for spirits to pass through.
2: So we were figuring it out together. And yeah, Blossom was a natural, just like right there. We just kind of, you know, kept her cozy and warm. And then we just knew it was coming. We just got in bed with her, and Blossom and I just kind of took turns cuddling with her and, you know, keeping a cool rag on her face and things like that.
4: I remember hearing her take her last breath. Me and my mom, we just sat there for a long time. I did think when she passed, she actually did kind of have like a half smile on her face, like a soft smile, you know.
2: We got some music going, copal burning, and then we decorated her body. We had some henna, and so we painted on her, and we covered her with these flowers from her garden.
4: We laid the flowers all around her, and just sat with her.
2: We felt proud that my mom got to die the way she wanted to die in her home and that she didn't suffer too much at the end.
4: I think when she died, it was just a really... you can't put it into words. It's the same feeling that you have at a birth.
2: You know, birth and death are so similar. So it didn't feel scary. It didn't feel strange. It just felt normal.
0: A little while after Joni passed away, a few months later, Jose was released from prison. He was working the fields in Central California, picking strawberries for not much pay.
2: Well, what I saw was that he actually, he also started, studying for his GED. He got his license. So those were, indicators, okay, well, he seems pretty serious, right? But it became more and more clear how serious he was.
0: And then he and Amika and Blossom were able to move into Joni's apartment together. It was in an intentional community where folks ate meals together, gardened together, generally took care of each other.
2: And that was also life-changing for him as well, because for the first time ever, he was in a community where there was resources and support, and he had never experienced any of those things in the Central Valley.
0: Because it was an intentional community? What do you mean?
2: No, because I was so tapped into, I'd say, the kind of reentry community and people that had got out and made it. He had never seen anybody that had made it before. Mm. That's actually pretty normal, to not have people in your community that have come back and done well for themselves, right? Mm-hmm. Or survived it.
0: They lived together for more than a year, just trying to slowly and quietly build a life together.
2: I knew, I had the feeling I was pregnant.
13: How did you feel?
2: A mix of everything. I knew there was going to be people that judged me or didn't want, that didn't think this was the right decision. And all of that, and I still felt like, sweet baby, I was so excited.
0: She told Blossom first, and then they took Jose out for a birthday dinner at a buffet place and handed him a little box all wrapped up, a pregnancy test.
2: He had never been in his kids' lives the way he wanted to be because of incarceration, right, and addiction. And so for him, it was a kind of a dream to, have a chance to do it again. And for me, too. More so on choosing to bring another child in, right? Especially with wounded children that we had let down and hurt. And I'm sure it was really hard for them to see us starting over. Everybody was like, really? This is where you want to put your energy instead of us? We have our own insecurities about becoming parents this late in the game and after having, left and abandoned our children in many ways. The truth is that we went from a death in our home when my mama died at home to a year and a half later, our daughter, Jose, and I were married and we were giving birth to our first baby girl together in the same spot that my mom had passed in a year and a half earlier.
0: In this small loft that her mother had painted lavender, the same loft her mother had passed away in a blow-up birthing tub surrounded by women she had known for decades, and Jose and Blossom, Amika began to birth her fourth child.
4: I remember thinking that I wish I could take her pain away. It's like whatever I could do to make it better for her. My mom bent over and I'm like, oh my god, what do I do? I did not know what to do, really. I was trying to feed my mom popsicles. And smudging her down, and she was beautiful.
2: We, my husband and Blossom and myself, we all touched her head as she was coming out.
4: So yeah, she was in the tub, and
13: And we were all just watching her and saw her little head poke out.
2: But Blossom was the first one to have hands on little Gloria and lift her up to our chest.
13: And I caught her. She finally came out and I caught her. And I handed her to my mom.
2: It was a very full circle moment on so many levels. Blossom was my baby before Gloria, right? And she was the youngest. And so it was her first experience of like being at a birth, catching a baby, which has always been something that I thought a kid should experience. Like I felt like I had given her a bit of a cycle that a daughter deserves, right? To understand birth and death closely.
13: And, you know, as my mom says, like, the one that's there at the gates, they're passing through, it's an honor. Like, I feel like I was really, really lucky to be the one to catch Gloria and to be the one to be there with my grandma as she passed on.
2: What I envisioned the whole time I was in prison about how I would reconcile with my kids, I envisioned myself being there for them all the time. I envision myself like giving them a lot of love to make up for all these years that I'd been gone. And I envision myself like setting an example of the new person I would be when I came home. I can say I can do one of those, and it's set an example. It's like, how do you pass on and translate, especially when you've been removed and interrupted, you know, your relationship. And so this was all those things without speaking a word.
14: They said to do it.
2: The community we lived in, that was what they wanted us to do when the baby was born, was they asked Boston to please come ring the bell so people could pay their respects. And that was how we got to announce to our people that she had made her way and that she was there. We had so much joy, and we were celebrating Gloria. And we sure did tell the world that she was here, and we had just did that, you know.
0: I mean, ringing a bell is like the opposite of shame.
2: That is so real. That is so real. If I didn't rise up a bit out of that, the shame or the looking back and regret, I couldn't have done what I did. Like, I couldn't have parented them in the ways that I did when I got out if I didn't believe I was doing the right thing, if I didn't believe that I was worthy of being their mother or a new child's mother, right? Like, I had to decide that I was worthy of living my life again.

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